0: How you like me little cutie pies?
1: Man, are you crazy? Get rid of this jail, baby.
0: Sorry, girls. We'll be at the party later.
1: Come on, we gotta take care of some business.
2: Don't move an inch. You know any prayers, Cracker? Well, shame on you if you don't. I had to catch him.
3: I won't tell you anything. Bucktown's pure gold, Chief. And you've been squeezing and milking it dry. So come on.
4: For the last time, where's the dough?
5: Paying off streets come as easy. Giving in to them. Impossible.
4: A man who won't talk doesn't need his tongue.
6: I don't want to shoot you, Roy. I just want to beat the hell out of you.
4: It's your deal.
6: Winner take all. Loser, get out of town. Never look back. Deal?
4: Deal.
7: You know you can't hurt them niggas when you kick them in the head.
8: All right, clowns. You've had your laughs. Now either go out the door or through it. Your choice.
9: Step aside, boy. I'm checking that cash register.
8: The price you have to pay to do that, Cracker, ain't worth it.
10: Why you pale faces always together? You faggots!
11: Why, you little

0: Some say the word Odradek is of Slavonic origin and try to account for it on that basis. Others again believe it to be of German origin, only influenced by Slavonic. The uncertainty of both interpretations allows one to assume with justice that neither is accurate, especially as neither of them provides an intelligent meaning of the word. No one, of course, would occupy himself with such studies if there were not a creature called Odradek. At first glance, it looks like a flat, star-shaped spool for thread, and indeed it does seem to have thread wound upon it. To be sure, there are only old broken-off bits of thread, knotted and tangled together, of the most varied sorts and colors. But it is not only a spool, for a small wooden crossbar sticks out of the middle of the star, and another small rod is joined to that at the right angle. By means of this latter rod on one side and one of the points of the star on the other, the whole thing can stand upright, as if on two legs. One is tempted to believe that the creature once had some sort of intelligible shape and is now only a broken-down remnant. Yet, this does not seem to be the case. At least there's no sign of it. Nowhere is there an unfinished or unbroken surface to suggest anything of the kind. The whole thing looks senseless enough, but in its own way perfectly finished. In any case, closer scrutiny is impossible, since Odradek is extraordinarily nimble and can never be laid hold of. He lurks by turns in the garret, the stairway, the lobbies, the entrance hall. Often for months on end, he's not to be seen. Then he has presumably moved into other houses. But he always comes faithfully back to our house again. Many a time, when you go out of the door, and he happens just to be leaning directly beneath you against the banisters, you feel inclined to speak to him. Of course, you put no difficult questions to him. You treat him, he's so diminutive that you cannot help it, rather like a child. "Well, what's your name?" you ask.
1: "Odradek,"
0: he says. "And where do you live?"
1: "No fixed abode."
0: He laughs, but it's only the kind of laughter that has no lungs behind it. It sounds rather like the rustling of fallen leaves. And that is usually the end of the conversation. Even these answers are not always forthcoming. Often he stays mute for a long time, as wooden as his appearance. I ask myself to no purpose, what is likely to happen to him? Can he possibly die? Anything that dies has had some kind of aim in life, some kind of activity which has worn out. But that does not apply to Odradek. Am I to suppose, then, that he will always be rolling down the stairs with ends of thread trailing after him, right before the feet of my children and my children's children? He does no harm to anyone that one can see. But the idea that he's likely to survive me, I find almost painful.

0: Allen Ginsberg, 17 syllables from East 12th Street. I felt a breeze below my waist and realized that my fly was open. April 19th, 1995.
1: That was your last, that was your last, that was your last, that was your last, that was your last, that was your last.

0: Such maneuvers must all be mastered if man is to steer himself to the moon. There's just one major departure from the preset flight plan. Thinly sliced corned beef on rye bread, which a congressman would later attack as a $30 million sandwich. Wally Schirra tells the story.
1: And that was prepared the night before the flight, and then I took out the crew quarters and kept it in the refrigerator, gave it to John that evening, and we kept it chilled so there was no chance of it spoiling. And we've been eating these, I might add, regularly for months before this flight, and there were no dietetic problems that we could detect. So it was rather facetious the way the world made a big argument about it and embarrassed John Young and attempted to embarrass me too, I suppose. But after all, just because we haven't put on a spacesuit doesn't mean we have to stop eating normal food. We'd never last if we didn't have these little breaks in the routine.
0: John Young, still smarting from the criticism that followed.
2: No, it really wasn't for fun. It was for to take a guy's mind off his work when he was really busy and in some kind of a difficult situation. That's what I used it for, and that's what it was for.
0: 10 weeks later, June 3rd, 1965, we take another two-man sprint in space that cuts down Russia's lead considerably. GT-4. Control of this flight after liftoff and all subsequent flights comes from the new manned spacecraft center in Houston, Texas.
3: James A. McDevitt.
0: Flying to him was no boyhood passion. He came to it late, yet managed to win 9 medals flying 145 combat missions in Korea.
3: Edward H. White II.
0: Tall and thin, Ed White has the stern glance of a medieval saint and the bubbling spirits of a kid with a new bike. On the third revolution, tethered by a golden umbilical cord, carrying a propulsion gun in hand, Ed White eases his lean bones out through a hatch and plunges into space.
4: Okay, I'm out. Okay, he's out. He's close to free.
0: For 22 glorious minutes, Ed White walks in space, doubling cosmonaut Leonov's stroll 11 weeks ago. The jet nozzle gun with which he maneuvers is itself an application of Newton's third law. Each time he fires it in one direction, he is gently nudged in the opposite direction.
4: Okay, I rolled up, I'm rolling to the right now. Under my own influence, there goes a... Looks like a thermal glove, Jim.
5: It is, Ed.
4: All right. Now, I've come above the spacecraft, and I'm coming back down now. I'm under my own control.
5: Well, there you are. Look at the camera on now.
4: Okay.
5: You're right in front, Ed. You look beautiful.
4: I feel like $1 million. I'm
0: a good guy. Like the moon, he has himself become a satellite of the Earth as he orbits at a slow 17,500 miles an hour, while the Earth and all of us are circling the sun at almost 67,000 miles per hour. His talks with Jim McDivitt inside the spacecraft show no concern.
4: Capcom, it's very easy to maneuver with the gun. The only problem I have is I haven't got enough fuel.
0: A tragic experience awaits him 19 months from now. Ed White, who is romping so joyously in space, will die on the ground, imprisoned in a flaming Apollo cabin. Just now, with tragedy still far over the horizon, White and McDivitt rack up 62 revolutions, 1,600,000 miles. For the next manned Gemini flight, Gordo Cooper is teamed with a slim, slight bundle of brains and fun known to his friends as Pete Conrad. He barely missed appointment as one of the original seven. Two trademarks identify him at once to the public: the space like a dash between his front teeth, and the fact that he is one of the few Princeton men to be tattooed.
6: And when I came in the ready room, everybody knew that I'd been trying for the program, you know, and they said you had a person-to-person long-distance phone call from Houston, you know, and I said, yeah, sure, Charlie. And sure enough, it was Deke, and he asked me if I wanted to come fly for NASA. So, of course, I was so excited, I didn't know what to do. I almost wrecked myself driving home in the car.
0: Such is now our ability to survive in space that Cooper and Conrad are scheduled for an 8-day, 121-orbit flight. But in Los Angeles, a week of rioting, shooting, and looting in a Negro ghetto called Watts indicates how poorly we manage on Earth. The American sky is still hazed with smoke from the fires at Watts on August 21st, 1965.
7: Gemini 5, have a nice trip and drive carefully.
0: Yes, have a nice trip and drive carefully. The preparations for the launch of Flight GT5 have gone so well that there's not one single second of flight day launch hold.
7: Gemini 5, this is Houston. We'd like to have you check your fuel cell, O2, H2, heater, circuit breaker, please.
0: A main purpose of this flight is to test the highly sophisticated fuel cells, a device that replaces conventional batteries and generates electrical power by mixing oxygen and hydrogen at very low temperatures, also providing good drinking water as a byproduct. But after only a few hours on the sixth orbit, oxygen pressure starts falling slowly in one of the two fuel cells. This threatens to reduce electrical power to the danger point. Arrangements are made for an emergency recovery.
7: Gemini 5, Houston again. Be advised that we've launched the aircraft into the 4 recovery area around Hawaii. We hope we don't have to use them, but it'll be a good exercise, and if we do need them, they'll be there for you.
0: The flight continues. Though Gordo and Pete are told to power down their equipment to hoard their electrical supply. Question: should Chris Kraft follow the mission rules and terminate the flight at only the 6th of the planned 121 orbits? He briefs Conrad on the situation.
8: Looks like we got a situation here that's stabilized, Pete.
9: There was a case that if we'd gone exactly by the written word, we'd have ended the flight, whereas we were able to milk the thing. Now, we had to maintain ourselves in a position of, can we safely carry on? And we said, now look, we got enough battery power to last us 13 to 15 hours, even if the fuel cells completely quit. And we've got a recovery situation that allows us to recover every orbit if we get into a problem. So let's give it a whirl. Let's press on as long as we can.
7: Okay, what do you think?
10: Okay, so we might as well try it, huh, James?
0: As Pete remembers.
7: Okay, we'll look at this thing for another
6: orbit. There's no man that I've ever run into who isn't more behind the crew and will do everything in his power to keep me aboard as long as it's safe. And as long as we were willing to go, by making that kind of a decision, that allowed us to get the 8 days.
0: Their nerves couldn't be steadier as they push ahead with a number of scheduled experiments. They shoot a mass of color photos of Earth landmarks for the future Apollo flights.
7: Okay, Dr. Barry, I'd like to talk to you here for a couple of minutes. Oh, Gordo and Pete, you've had 100 hours, 11
0: They assist in extensive space-to-Earth medical examinations of themselves to test the physical effects of long-duration flight. In moments of relaxation, they break into songs.
11: Gordo composed this yesterday after our system pooped out on us. And you can sing it to, we were sailing along, it goes like this. We were drifting along by the CSQ, when the radio suddenly said, here's word for you. Your controls are dead, but you're not through. So here we are for 3 days more with the end quite far.
7: Hey, Pete, you're doing great. Pete, you're doing great till the last line. Recompose that, will you?

0: got him on the suit, and you know, it just took a long time snatching him out of the air, cleaning it up, and I was very mad that we got any dirt on our flight suits or any junk in the spacecraft, because we've been, that's all we had to do for 7 days anyhow, was store garbage.
1: So it goes. For 8 days and nights, three round-the-clock teams of flight controllers sharing Gemini control, and two men sharing a home about the size of a compact car, working there, clowning there, sleeping there. Finally, they land, wearing the beards that have become a trademark of the long Gemini flights. In the South Atlantic, they're taken aboard the carrier Lake Champlain, where an admirer calls by radio telephone from the LBJ Ranch.
2: Salute you both for the very calm and cool courage that you have shown throughout these last 8 days. In the face of disappointments and discouragements, you've conducted yourselves nobly.
1: And after 2 minutes...
2: I just want to say, God bless you both. We're glad you're back. We shall be everlastingly proud of you. And we are so thankful for all the blessings that are ours. Well, Gordon, I wish you could be out here with us this morning.
3: Thanks for the poem, Todd Colby. This is Ellen Ginsberg. You got my address.
4: End of message.
2: Gordon, do you read me?
5: Sorry.
2: Are you just reluctant, or did you not hear me?
1: Pilot style. He finally closes the conversation with...
2: Over and out.
1: Time and flight, 4 minutes short of 191 hours. Far exceeding cosmonaut Baikovsky's 119-hour record, which stood for 2 years and 2 months. Conrad and Cooper are found to be in excellent health, but could astronauts take it for 14 days, our next test of man's adaptability in space? This is the concern and responsibility of Dr. Charles Berry, chief space physician at the Houston Center. Tapping on his desk for emphasis, he later outlines the problem as it then appeared.
6: If you think about our flight program, we never really have repeated anything exactly the same ever yet. And therefore, you're always doing something new, and there's always that element of, is this really going to go? Is this really going to work right?
7: This is Gemini Control Houston.
1: Paul Haney speaking.
7: Carnarvon should have acquired the spacecraft at 51 minutes and 7 seconds after the hour. We've had a running conversation with them over the last 2 minutes, and their report keeps coming back. No joy, no joy.
1: That was October 25th, 1965. The day dawned radiant with ambition. On top of an Atlas, a 26-foot Lockheed-built rocket called the Gina was to be fired into orbit. 90 minutes later, Gemini 6 was to have launched, chase a Gina in space, and couple onto it, nose to nose.
7: The mission has been scrubbed. We have scrubbed the mission for the day. Because Carnarvon is not acquired, we can assume the Gina vehicle went into the Atlantic some 5,500 miles short of the desired velocity.
1: The pursuers in this game of cosmic tag were to have been Wally Schirra and a freshman co-pilot, Air Force Major Tom Stafford, an almost egg-balled six-footer from Oklahoma. But instead of going into orbit, they come back to Earth by elevator, a $10 million flop. But minutes later, from disaster, a new idea is conceived, even more ambitious. The spacecraft for Gemini 7 and its Titan booster have already been delivered to the Cape, and its crew is well along in its training for a 2-week mission. So why not try a double Gemini mission with 2-manned spacecraft rendezvousing in space? It will involve an immense task for the launch team to remove the GT-6 from the pad, replace it with the GT-7, launch GT-7, patch up the pad, ready it for GT-6, and launch GT-6 with its special radar equipment for rendezvous. The name of this game is Turnaround. December 4th, 40 days after the Agena bust-up, the big chase is launched. Gemini 7 goes first, manned by two rookies,

0: Command pilot is Air Force Major Frank Borman, Hoosier-born but raised in the Arizona outdoors. A West Pointer, he once taught advanced physics at the Academy.
1: A lot of fun trying to stow the spacecraft. It's about as large as the front seat of a Volkswagen. The glove compartments on the Gemini were located behind the seat, and they're extremely difficult to get to, and they also were packed jammed tight, full of food. And I remember when the plan was to use Jim's food first and then the one out of my glove compartment, and when I reached around to get the packaged food out, it took me about 15 minutes, and we were concerned for a while that the last 7 days was going to be pretty hungry because it was really stuck in there.
0: Co-pilot is Lieutenant Commander James Lovell, born in Ohio, raised in Wisconsin. He shares several traits with Frank Borman. Both are blonde, both are blue-eyed, both married their high school sweetheart.
2: We started a new era in clothing. It's the first time we took off our suits. Before that, the image of a person in space would always have a big pressure suit on, you know, and he'd be all buttoned up with the visor down. So going around, floating around in your long johns was sort of strange at first because you were not following the image of the people you were supposed to follow.
0: December 12th, on their eighth day in orbit, as Borman and Lovell pass over the Cape, the pursuit team of Sharon Stafford are about to launch.
3: You're cleared for takeoff.
4: Roger, scramble one.
5: Roger, adios.
4: 10, 9, 8, 7, 6, 5, 4, 3, 2, 1. Ignition.
0: Ignition sparks. The engines rumble. In the cockpit, all lights are green. Suddenly.
5: We have a shutdown, 76.
4: My clock has started.
6: No liftoff.
5: RFI program reset.
6: No liftoff.
0: Liftoff has failed. Should the crew eject or stay put? In a split second, they decide it's safer to stay put. A wise and courageous decision, as it turns out. But the fact remains that once again, a small mechanical defect has aborted an ambitious project. There will be more defects. 3 days later, the twice earthbound team of Sharon Stafford finally take wing, heading toward Gemini 7, now circling 188 miles above the Cape. But at the start of the chase, the leaders are almost 1,400 miles ahead. It will take almost 6 hours, 4 revolutions, and dazzling maneuvers by Sharon Stafford to bring the pursuers in sight of their target.
7: Gemini 6, you are go.
4: Go, you hear the man, go.
0: The maneuvers are plotted by the onboard computer and verified down below in Houston. But it takes a man to carry them out.
8: Okay, I'll push the button. It's only 8 tenths. I don't want it to build on us. I'll push it at 0-3, which will give us 19 seconds.
7: Okay.
0: Now, over the Atlantic, 235 miles behind and 17 miles below, Gemini 6's radar catches signals from Gemini 7.
9: Six, how do you read Gemini 7 now? That's clear, Frank. We'll be up to it shortly.
0: It will be a night meeting over the Western Pacific, so the Gemini 7's blinking lights will offer a clearer target. And now, finally,
4: 300 feet. We're directly below them. 180 feet. 120 feet. Holding 120 feet, Wally.
10: Ask them what their range is now.
4: About 20 feet.
11: Yeah, we're sitting up here playing bridge together. We're in formation with 7. Everything is go here.
5: Roger, congratulations. Excellent.
4: Thank you. It was a lot of fun.
0: They are now just 1 foot apart. The first rendezvous in space. Wally Schirra takes a moment for some cosmic fun. He stares through the windows of his neighbors and remarks,
12: "You guys sure have big beards."
0: Big beards and all. For 5 orbits, some 7 hours, the two teams continue flying in formation, each astronaut taking his turn at the controls. Then, mindful that Santa Claus is due in 9 days, Tom Stafford makes a solemn report.
13: "This is Gemini 6. We have an object
3: looks like a satellite going from north to south, probably in a polar orbit. He's in a very low trajectory, traveling from north to south, and has a very high fineness ratio. Looks like it might even be...
0: There are those at Gemini Control who, for a moment, are convinced that Tom is describing an unidentified flying object, until... Shira on harmonica and Stafford on sleigh bells make it all clear. 2 hours later, as in the hit song, Shira and Stafford are going back to Houston.
10: AM.
13: So the poem's called Colby. Mrs. Ellen Ginsberg is on my address.
10: End of message.

0: Ladies and gentlemen, the director of the Mercury Theater and star of these broadcasts, Orson Welles.
1: We know now that in the early years of the 20th century, this world was being watched closely by intelligences greater than man's, yet as mortal as his own. We know now that as human beings busied themselves about their various concerns, they were scrutinized and studied, perhaps almost as narrowly as a man with a microscope might scrutinize the transient creatures that swarm and multiply in a drop of water. With infinite complacence, people went to and fro over the earth about their little affairs, serene in the assurance of their dominion over this small, spinning fragment of solar driftwood, which by chance or design, man has inherited out of the dark mystery of time and space. Yet across an immense ethereal gulf, minds that are to our minds as ours are to the beasts in the jungle, intellects vast, cool, and unsympathetic, regarded this earth with envious eyes and slowly and surely drew their plans against us. In the 39th year of the 20th century came the Great Disillusionment. Near the end of October, business was better. The war scare was over. More men were back at work. Sales were picking up. On this particular evening, October 30th, the Crosley Service estimated that 32 million people were listening in on radios.
0: The next 24 hours, not much change in temperature. A slight atmospheric disturbance of undetermined origin is reported over Nova Scotia, causing a low-pressure area to move down rather rapidly over the northeastern states, bringing a forecast of rain accompanied by winds of light gale force. Maximum temperature 66, minimum 48. This weather report comes to you from the Government Weather Bureau. We take you now to the Meridian Room in the Hotel Park Plaza in downtown New York, where you will be entertained by the music of Raymond Raquello and his orchestra.

Good evening, ladies and gentlemen. From the Meridian Room in the Park Plaza Hotel in New York City, we bring you the music of Raymond Raquello and his orchestra. With a touch of the Spanish, Raymond Raquello leads off with La Capacita.

Ladies and gentlemen, we interrupt our program of dance music to bring you a special bulletin from the Intercontinental Radio News. At 20 minutes before 8 Central Time, Professor Farrell of the Mount Jennings Observatory, Chicago, Illinois, reports observing several explosions of incandescent gas occurring at regular intervals on the planet Mars. The spectroscope indicates the gas to be hydrogen and moving toward the Earth with enormous velocity. Professor Pearson of the observatory at Princeton confirms Farrell's observation and describes the phenomenon as, quote, like a jet of blue flame shot from a gun, unquote. We now return you to the music of Ramon Raquello, playing for you in the Meridian Room of the Park Plaza Hotel, situated in downtown New York.

Ladies and gentlemen, following on the news given in our bulletin a moment ago, the Government Meteorological Bureau has requested the large observatories of the country to keep an astronomical watch on any further disturbances occurring on the planet Mars. Due to the unusual nature of this occurrence, we have arranged an interview with a noted astronomer, Professor Pearson, who will give us his views on this event. In a few moments, we will take you to the Princeton Observatory at Princeton, New Jersey. We return you until then to the music of Ramon Raquello and his orchestra.

0: We are ready now to take you to the Princeton Observatory at Princeton, where Carl Phillips, our commentator, will interview Professor Richard Pearson, famous astronomer. We take you now to Princeton, New Jersey.
1: Good evening, ladies and gentlemen. This is Carl Phillips speaking to you from the observatory at Princeton. I'm standing in a large semicircular room, pitch black except for an oblong split in the ceiling. Through this opening, I can see a sprinkling of stars that cast a kind of frosty glow over the intricate mechanism of the huge telescope. The ticking sound you hear is the vibration of the clockwork. Professor Pearson stands directly above me on a small platform, peering through the giant lens. I ask you to be patient, ladies and gentlemen, during any delay that may arise during our interview. Besides the ceaseless watch of the heavens, Professor Pearson may be interrupted by telephone or other communication. During this period, he is in constant touch with the astronomical centers of the world. Professor, may I begin our questions?
2: Any time, Mr. Phillips.
1: Professor, would you please tell our radio audience exactly what you see as you observe the planet Mars through your telescope?
2: Nothing unusual at the moment, Mr. Phillips. A red disk swimming in a blue sea. Transverse stripes across the disk. Quite distinct now because Mars happens to be at the point nearest the Earth, in opposition, as we call it.
1: In your opinion, what do these transverse stripes signify, Professor Pearson?
2: Not canals, I can assure you, Mr. Phillips. Although that's the popular conjecture of those who imagine Mars to be inhabited. From a scientific viewpoint, the stripes are merely the result of atmospheric conditions peculiar to the planet.
1: Then you're quite convinced, as a scientist, that living intelligence as we know it does not exist on Mars?
2: I'd say the chances against it are 1,000 to 1.
1: And yet, how do you account for these gas eruptions occurring on the surface of the planet at regular intervals?
2: Phillips, I cannot account for it.
1: By the way, Professor, for the benefit of our listeners, how far is Mars from the Earth?
2: Approximately 40 million miles.
1: Well, that seems a safe enough distance. Just a moment, ladies and gentlemen. Someone has just handed Professor Pearson a message. While he reads it, let me remind you that we are speaking to you from the observatory in Princeton, New Jersey, where we are interviewing the world-famous astronomer, Professor Pearson. One moment, please. Professor Pearson has passed me a message which he has just received. Professor, may I read the message to the listening audience?
2: Certainly.
1: Ladies and gentlemen, I shall read you a wire addressed to Professor Pearson from Dr. Gray of the Natural History Museum, New York. Quote, 9:15 p.m. Eastern Standard Time. Seismograph registered shock of almost earthquake intensity occurring within a radius of 20 miles of Princeton. Please investigate. Signed, Lloyd Gray, Chief of Astronomical Division. Unquote. Professor Pearson, could this occurrence possibly have something to do with the disturbances observed on the planet Mars?
2: Hardly, Mr. Phillips. This is probably a meteorite of unusual size, and its arrival at this particular time is merely a coincidence. However, we shall conduct a search as soon as daylight permits.
1: Thank you, Professor. Ladies and gentlemen, for the past 10 minutes, we've been speaking to you from the Observatory at Princeton, bringing you a special interview with Professor Pearson, noted astronomer. This is Carl Phillips speaking. We are returning you now to our New York studios.

0: much you can expect to pay for one and what voluntary organisation.
1: 6 pints of bitter and quickly, please. The world's about to end.
2: Oh, yes, sir. Nice weather for it. Going to watch the match this afternoon, sir?
1: No, no point.
2: Foregone conclusion, you reckon, sir? Arsenal without a chance?
1: No, it's just that the world's going to end.
2: Oh, yes, sir, you said. Lucky escape for Arsenal if it did.
1: No, not really.
2: There you are, sir. 6 points.
1: Keep the change.
2: What, from a fiver? Thank you, sir.
1: You've got 10 minutes left to spend it.
3: Ford, would you please tell me what the hell is going on?
1: Drink up, you've got 3 pints to get through.
3: Three at lunchtime?
1: Time is an illusion. Lunchtime doubly so. Oh,
3: very deep. You should send it into the Reader's Digest. They've got a page for people like you.
1: Drink up?
3: Why 3 pints?
1: Muscle relaxant. You'll need it.
3: Did I do something wrong today, or has the world always been like this and I've been too wrapped up in myself to notice?
1: All right, I'll try to explain. How long have we known each other, Arthur?
3: Oh, 5 years, maybe 6. Most of it seemed to make some kind of sense at the time.
1: All right. How would you react if I said that I'm not from Guildford after all, but from a small planet somewhere in the vicinity of Betelgeuse?
3: I don't know. Why, you think it's the sort of thing you're likely to say?
1: Drink up. The world's about to end.
3: This must be Thursday. I never could get the hang of Thursdays.
0: On this particular Thursday, something was moving quietly through the ionosphere miles above the surface of the planet. But few people on the surface of the planet were aware of it. One of the 6,000 million people who hadn't glanced into the ionosphere recently was called Lady Cynthia Fitzmilton. She was at that moment standing in front of Arthur Dent's house in Cottington. Many of those listening to her speech would probably have experienced great satisfaction to know that in 4 minutes' time she would evaporate into a whiff of hydrogen, ozone and carbon monoxide. However, when the moment came, they would hardly notice because they would be too busy evaporating themselves.
4: I have been asked to come here to say a few words to mark the beginning of work on the very splendid and worthwhile New Bevingford bypass.
5: Get on!
4: And I must say immediately what a great honour and a great privilege I think it must be for you, the people of Cottington, to have this gleaming new motorway going through your cruddy little village. I'm sorry, your little country village of cruddy Cottington. I know how proud you must feel at this moment to know that your obscure and unsung hamlet will now arise reborn as the very splendid and worthwhile Cottington Service Station. Providing welcome refreshment and sanitary relief for every weary traveller on his way.
5: Why don't you push off, you cunt-faced old bat?
4: And for myself, it gives me great pleasure to take this bottle of very splendid and worthwhile champagne and break it against the noble prow of this very splendid and worthwhile yellow bulldozer.
1: Started yet.
3: Oh, good.
1: It's probably just your house being knocked down.
3: What?
1: It hardly makes any difference at this stage.
3: My God, it is! What the hell are they doing? We had an agreement.
1: Let them have their fun.
3: Damn you and your fairy stories, they're smashing up my home. Stop, you vandals, you home wreckers, you half-faced Visigoths, stop!
1: Arthur, come back! It's pointless. Hell, I'd better go after him. Barman, quickly, can you just give me 4 packets of peanuts?
2: Certainly, sir. There you are, 28 pence.
1: Keep the change.
2: Are you serious, sir? I mean, do you really think the world's going to end this afternoon?
1: Yes, in just over 1 minute and 35 seconds.
2: Well, isn't there anything we can do?
1: No, nothing.
2: Well, I always thought we were meant to lie down or put a paper bag over our head or something.
1: If you like, yes.
2: Well, would that help?
1: No. Excuse me, I've got to find my friend.
2: Oh, well then. Last orders, please.
6: You quince-type barbarians, I'll sue the councils for every penny it's got. I'll have you hung and drawn and quartered and whipped and boiled. And then I'll chop you up into little bits until until you've had enough.
1: Arthur, don't bother. There isn't time. Get over here. There's only 10 seconds left.
6: And then I'll do it some more. And when I finish, I'll take all the little bits and I'll jump on them. And I'll carry on jumping on them until I get blisters. Or I can think of something even more unpleasant to do. And then I'll... What the hell's that?
1: Arthur, quick, over here.
6: But what the hell is it?
1: It's a fleet of flying saucers. What do you think it is? Quick, you've got to get hold of this rod.
6: What do you mean, flying saucers?
1: Just that. It's a Vogon constructor fleet.
6: A what?
1: A Vogon constructor fleet. I picked up news of their arrival a few hours ago on my sub-ether radio.
6: Ford, I don't think I can cope with any more of this. I think I'll just go and have a little lie down somewhere.
1: No, just stay here. Keep calm. And just take hold of this...
7: People of Earth, your attention, please. This is Prosthetic Vogon Jokes of the Galactic Crime Space Planning Council. As you will no doubt be aware, the plans for the development of the outlying regions of the Western Spiral Arm of the Galaxy require the building of a hyperspace express route through your star system. And, regrettably, your planet is one of those scheduled for demolition. The process will take slightly less than 2 of your Earth minutes. Thank you very much. There's no point in acting all surprised about it. All the planning charts and demolition orders have been on display at your local planning department in Alpha Centauri for 50 of your Earth years, so you've had plenty of time to lodge any formal complaints, and it's far too late to start making a fuss about it now. What do you mean you've never been to Alpha Centauri? Oh, for heaven's sake, mankind, it's only 4 light years away, you know. I'm sorry, but if you can't be bothered to take an interest in local affairs, that's your own lookout. Energize the demolition beams.
8: God, I don't know. I'm a pathetic bloody planet. I have no sympathy at all.

0: I bought some peanuts.
1: What?
0: If you've never been through a matter transference beam before, you've probably lost some salt and protein. The beer you had should have cushioned your system a bit. How are you feeling?
1: Like a military academy. Bits of me keep on passing out. If I asked you where the hell we were, would I regret it?
0: We're safe.
1: Oh, good.
0: We're in a small galley cabin in one of the spaceships of the Vogon Constructor Fleet.
1: Ah, this is obviously some strange usage of the word safe that I wasn't previously aware of.
0: I'll have a look for the light.
1: All right. How did we get here?
0: We hitched a lift.
1: Excuse me, are you trying to tell me that we just stuck out our thumbs and some bug-eyed monster stuck his head out and said, "Hi, fellas, hop right in. I can take you as far as the Basingstoke roundabout."
0: Well, the thumb's an electronic sub-ether device. The roundabout's at Barnard Star, 6 light-years away. But otherwise, that's more or less right.
1: And a bug-eyed monster?
0: It's green, yes.
1: Fine. When can I go home?
0: You can't. Ah, I found the light.
1: Good grief. Is this really the interior of a flying saucer?
0: It certainly is. What do you think?
1: Well, it's a bit squalid, isn't it?
0: What did you expect?
1: Well, I don't know. Gleaming control panels, flashing lights, computer screens. Not old mattresses.
0: These are the Dentressi sleeping quarters.
1: I thought you said they were called Vogons or something.
0: The Vogons run the ship. The Dentressi are the cooks. They let us on board.
1: I'm confused.
0: Here, have a look at this.
1: What is it?
0: The Hitchhiker's Guide to the Galaxy. It's a sort of electronic book. It'll tell you everything you want to know. That's its job.
1: I like the cover. Don't panic. It's the first helpful or intelligible thing anybody said to me all day.
0: And that's why it sells so well. Here, press this button and the screen will give you the index. You've got several million entries, so fast wind through the index to V. There you are, Vogon Constructor Fleets. Enter that code on the tabulator and read what it says.
2: Vogon Constructor Fleets. Here is what to do if you want to get a lift from a Vogon. Forget it. They're one of the most unpleasant races in the galaxy. Not actually evil, but bad-tempered, bureaucratic, vicious, and callous. They wouldn't even lift a finger to save their own grandmothers from the ravenous bug-blatter beast of Tral. Without orders signed in triplicate, sent in, sent back, queried, lost, found, subjected to public inquiry, lost again, and finally buried in soft peat for 3 months and recycled as firelighters. The best way to get a drink out of a Vogon is stick your finger down his throat. And the best way to irritate him is to feed his grandmother to the ravenous bug-blatter beast of Tral.
1: What a strange book. How did we get a lift, then?
0: Well, that's the point. It's out of date now. I'm doing the field research for the new revised edition of the guide. So, for instance, I will have to include a revision pointing out that since the Vogons have made so much money being professionally unpleasant, they can now afford to employ Dentressi cooks, which gives us a rather useful little loophole.
1: Who are the Dentressi?
0: The best cooks and the best drinks mixers, and they don't give a wet slap about anything else. And they will always help hitchhikers on board, partly because they like the company, but mostly because it annoys the Vogons, which is exactly the sort of thing you need to know if you're an impoverished hitchhiker trying to see the marvels of the galaxy for less than 30 Altarian dollars a day. And that's my job. Fun, isn't it?
1: It's amazing.
0: Unfortunately, I got stuck on the Earth for rather longer than I intended. I came for a week and was stranded for 15 years.
1: But how did you get there in the first place?
0: Oh, easy. I got a lift with a teaser. You don't know what a teaser is. I'll tell you. Teasers are usually rich kids with nothing to do. They cruise around looking for planets which haven't made interstellar contact yet and buzz them.
1: Buzz them?
0: Yes, they find some isolated spot with very few people around, then land right by some poor unsuspecting soul whom no one's ever going to believe, and then strut up and down in front of him wearing silly antennae on their head and making beep-beep noises. Rather childish, really.
1: Ford, I don't know if this sounds like a silly question, but what am I doing here?
0: Well, you know that. I rescued you from the Earth.
1: And what has happened to the Earth?
0: It's been disintegrated.
1: Has it?
0: Yes, it just boiled away into space.
1: Look, I'm a bit upset about that.
0: Yes, I can understand.
1: So, what do I do?
0: You come along with me and enjoy yourself. You'll need to have this fish in your ear.
1: I beg your pardon? What the devil's that?
0: Listen, it might be important.
1: What?
0: It's the Vogon captain making an announcement on the PA.
1: But I can't speak Vogon.
0: You don't need to. Just put the fish in your ear. Come on, it's only a little one.
1: Ugh.
3: So stop whatever you're doing and pay attention! First of all, I see from our interview I just want to make it totally clear that you are not at all welcome. I worked hard to get where I am today, but I didn't become captain of a Vogon constructorship simply so that I can turn it into a taxi service for degenerate freeloaders. I have sent out a search party. And as soon as they find you, I will put you off the ship. If you're very lucky, I might read you some of my poetry first. Secondly, we are about to jump into hyperspace for the journey to Barnard Star. On arrival, we will stay in dock for a 72-hour refit, and no one's to leave the ship during that time. I repeat, all planet leave is cancelled. I've just had an unhappy love affair, so I don't see why anyone else should have a good time. Message ends.
1: Charming, these Vogons. I wish I had a daughter so I could forbid her to marry one.
0: You wouldn't need to. They've got as much sex appeal as a road accident. And you better be prepared for the jump into hyperspace. It's unpleasantly like being drunk.
1: Well, what's so unpleasant about being drunk?
0: You ask a glass of water.
1: Ford.
0: Yes?
1: What's this fish doing in my ear?
0: Translating for you. Look under Babel Fish in the book.
4: What's happening?
5: We're going into hyperspace.
6: I'll never be called to return for you again.
2: The babelfish is small, yellow, leech-like, and probably the oddest thing in the universe. It feeds on brainwave energy, absorbing all unconscious frequencies and then excreting telepathically a matrix formed from the conscious frequencies and nerve signals picked up from the speech centers of the brain. A practical upshot of which is that if you stick one in your ear, you can instantly understand anything said to you in any form of language. The speech you hear decodes the brainwave matrix. Now, it is such a bizarrely improbable coincidence that anything so mind-bogglingly useful could evolve purely by chance that some thinkers have chosen to see it as a final clinching proof of the non-existence of God. The argument goes something like this. I refuse to prove that I exist, says God. For proof denies faith, and without faith I am nothing. But, said man, the babelfish is a dead giveaway, isn't it? It proves you exist, and so therefore you don't. QED. Oh dear, says God, I hadn't thought of that, and promptly vanishes in a puff of logic. Oh, that was easy, says man, and for an encore he proves that black is white and gets killed on the next zebra crossing. Most leading theologians claim that this argument is a load of dingo's kidneys, but that didn't stop Ulan Kalufid making a small fortune when he used it as the central theme of his best-selling book, Well, That About Wraps It Up for God. Meanwhile, the poor babelfish, by effectively removing all barriers to communication between different cultures and races, has caused more and bloodier wars than anything else in the history of creation.
1: What an extraordinary book.
0: Help me write the new edition.
1: No, I want to go back to Earth again, I'm afraid, or its nearest equivalent.
0: You're turning down 100 billion new worlds to explore.
1: Did you get much useful material on Earth?
0: I was able to extend the entry, yes.
1: Now, let's see what it says in this edition, then.
0: Okay.
1: Let's see. E-Earth. Tap out the code. There's the page. It doesn't seem to have an entry.
0: Yes, it does. See, right there at the bottom of the screen, just under Eccentrica Galumbitz, the triple-breasted whore of Eroticon 6.
1: What, there? Oh, yes.
2: Harmless.
1: Harmless? Is that all it's got to say? One word? Harmless? What the hell's that supposed to mean?
0: Well, there are 100 billion stars in the galaxy and a limited amount of space in the book. And no one knew much about the Earth, of course.
1: Well, I hope you managed to rectify that a little.
0: Yes, I transmitted a new entry off to the editor. He had to trim it a bit, but it's still an improvement.
1: What does it say now?
0: Mostly harmless.
1: Mostly harmless?
0: Well, that's the way it is. We're on a different scale now.
1: Okay, Ford, I'm with you. I'm bloody well coming with you. Where are we now?
0: Not far from Barnard Star. It's a beautiful place and a sort of hyperspace junction. You can get virtually anywhere from there. That is, assuming that we actually get there.
1: What's that?
0: Well, if we're lucky, it's just the Vogons come to throw us into space.
1: And if we're unlucky?
0: If we're unlucky, the captain might want to read us some of his poetry first.
2: Vogon poetry is, of course, the third worst in the universe. The second worst is that of the Asgoths of Kriya. During a recitation by their poet master Grunthus the Flatulent of his poem, Ode to a Small Lump of Green Putty I Found in My Armpit One Midsummer Morning, four of his audience died of internal hemorrhaging,
7: and the president of the Midgalactic Arts Nobbling Council survived by gnawing one of his own legs off. Granthos is reported to have been disappointed by the poem's reception and was about to embark on a reading of his 12-book epic entitled My Favorite Bathtime Gurgles when his own major intestine, in a desperate attempt to save humanity, leapt straight up through his neck and throttled his brain. The very worst poetry of all perished along with its creator, Paul Neil Milne Johnston of Redbridge, in the destruction of the planet Earth. Vogon poetry is mild by comparison, and when the Vogon captain began to read, it provoked this reaction from Ford Prefect. And this from Arthur Dent.
8: Frail Grunt Buckley, thy micturations are to me as purple gravel blotches in a lurking bee. Grow, I implore thee, my footing turling drones, and hoopsiously drag me with crinkly binnacle wordles, for otherwise I will rend thee the gob of wards with my purple crunch, see if I don't. So, earthlings, I present you with a simple choice. I was going to throw you straight out into the empty blackness of space to die horribly and slowly. But there is one way, one simple way, in which you may save yourselves. Now think very carefully. If you hold your very lives in your hands. Now choose! Either die in the vacuum of space or... Tell me how good you thought my poem was.
7: Will our heroes survive this terrible ordeal? Can they win through with their integrity unscathed? Can they escape without completely compromising their honor and artistic judgment? Tune in next week for the next exciting installment of The Hitchhiker's Guide to the Galaxy.
9: In that episode of The Hitchhiker's Guide to the Galaxy, Peter Jones starred as the Book, Simon Jones was Arthur Dent, and Jeffrey McGiven, Ford Prefect. Bill Wallace was Prosser and the Fogon Captain, with Joe Kendall as Lady Cynthia Fitzmelton and David Goodison as the Barman. The programme was written by Douglas Adams and produced by Simon Brett, with the assistance of Paddy Kingsland at the Radiophonic Workshop and a small furry creature from the Crab Nebula.

0: August 15th, 4 days after the first launch, both cosmonauts return safely to Earth. Nikolaev has racked up a record 64 orbits, and Popovich, his junior partner, 48. It adds up for Nikolaev to a sensational 1,645,000 miles in 95 hours and 25 minutes of flying time. During their flight, President Kennedy, in a television address, congratulates the Russians on an extraordinary achievement. Further, he states,
1: I know that many of you have your eyes fixed in space and are interested and concerned about the extraordinary accomplishment of the Soviet Union in that area. I have said from the beginning that this country started late in the 1950s. We are behind and will be behind for a period in the future. But we are making a major effort now, and this country will be heard from.
0: We are heard from, as it happens, exactly 7 weeks later. On October 3rd, 1962, Wally Schirra suits up and tells a couple of friends, I've got nothing better to do today, so I guess I'll take a trip around the world.
2: I have liftoff, clock has started. Fancy feels real nice. Oh, she's riding beautiful, Dick.
0: Mark! At 3 minutes and 39 seconds, communicator Deke Slayton asks the secret password.
3: Are you a turtle today?
4: You bet your sweet old I am.
0: MA-8 becomes a textbook mission as Wally circles the Earth on his 6 scheduled orbits. The Atlas booster that hurled him into space threw him to a peak altitude of 152.8 miles, about 8 miles higher than intended. Only one other problem develops. As Wally passes over Africa on his first orbit, his suit begins to heat up, just as Scott Carpenter's did.
2: The suit temp is now turning, still going up a little bit, about 7.2. I am setting a suit temperature of
0: By the time he reaches Mexico, the cabin temperature is up to 100 degrees. But Wally solves the problem all on his own. As the astronaut who specialized on design of the spacesuit at the start of the program, he knows as much about it as anybody in Mercury Control. After a couple of hours of tinkering,
2: Deke, I finally got a grasp on this thing where I'm beginning to feel a little cooler.

0: This is Don Hinckley, and I'm here at the tracking station at Cape Canaveral, where for the first time we'll be able to broadcast an in-flight conversation with an astronaut. Astronaut Jose Jimenez just cleared the launching pad 3 minutes ago. Let's see if we can get him. Jose Jimenez, can you hear me? Come in, please.
1: Hello, what did you say?
0: Come in, please.
1: Oh, I want to.
0: Mr. Jimenez.
1: Yes.
0: Mr. Jimenez, you're screaming a bit loud.
1: Yes.
0: Your mic is turned up too high.
1: Oh, the mic? Wait a minute, I'll turn it on.
0: You mean you were screaming that loud? Don't tell me you're afraid.
1: Okay, I'll keep it a secret.
0: Tell me, sir, could you direct your attention to the porthole?
1: Okay, I would direct my attention on the porthole.
0: What do you see?
1: My reflection.
0: I mean, sir, what does it look like?
1: Very scared.
0: Is there anything obstructing your view?
1: Well, yes, there's some moisture forming.
0: On the glass?
1: No, in my eyes.
0: You're not crying, sir.
1: Gee, a guy can't have any secrets out here.
0: Well, is everything A-okay now?
1: No, it's still B-A-D. And it's going to get W-O-R-S.
0: Sir, I...
1: Yes.
0: Sir, I
1: keep talking. I like your company.
0: Sir. Sir.
1: Yes.
0: I just want to find out what you see. Is there anything up there that you didn't expect to find?
1: Oh, yes. Me.
0: Well, you certainly must have known that they were going to send you up when you volunteered.
1: When I what?
0: Volunteered. You know what volunteer means.
1: Yes, you lose the toss.
0: Sir, have you cleared the Earth's atmosphere yet?
1: No, but it could use some clearing, especially around Los Angeles. It's not too clean over in Paris either.
0: Well, tell me, sir, how does the Earth look from up there?
1: Oh, very good.
0: According to our calculations, sir, you're now traveling faster than the speed of light.
1: I thought so because I've been trying to read.
0: Been trying to read?
1: What have you been? That's right.
0: What have you been? What, sir, have you been trying to read?
1: My insurance policy.
0: Oh.
1: Even the large print doesn't cover this.
0: Well, anyway, that's certainly an amazing speed.
1: Well, it's more amazing than you think.
0: Why is that?
1: I'm still in first.
0: Well, they say that capsule does handle like a car.
1: Yes, I wish it had a reverse on it.
0: Mr. Jimenez, you've gone through the troposphere.
1: Yes.
0: You've gone through the troposphere.
1: Yes.
0: And the ionosphere. Uh-huh. What are you going through now?
1: Just plain fear.
0: Sir, in 2 minutes, you've mentioned being afraid 3 times.
1: Stick around. I might break the record.
0: Well, Jose, you know, don't forget, there's always the emergency escape button.
1: Doesn't work.
0: How do you know?
1: Because I pushed it already.
0: When?
1: On the launching pad.
0: Sir, let's talk about your return to Earth.
1: Oh, yes, let's.
0: Our...
1: Now that's my favorite subject.
0: Are you worried about re-entering the Earth's atmosphere?
1: Oh, no.
0: That's good.
1: I'm worried about re-entering the Earth.
0: I'd like to check a few things with you, sir.
1: Go ahead. I got nothing to do.
0: All right. Down here, yes. doctors have said that space travel can cause amnesia. Have you been affected by that?
1: Been affected by what?
0: Never mind.
1: Never what?
0: Forget it.
1: I did.
0: Let's change the subject. Mr. Menace, what have they provided for your amusement up there?
1: Well, among other things, they got a small motion picture camera for my trip back, but I don't like their choice of movies.
0: Oh, what was it?
1: Journey to the Center of the Earth.
0: Do you, sir, can you tell us what the temperature is inside the capsule?
1: Could you repeat the question?
0: Could you tell us what the temperature is inside the capsule?
1: Wait a minute, I'll go in and see.
2: Passive spectator. Wally Schirra and Scott Carpenter circling the area in two jet fighters, ready to chase and photograph the rocket after liftoff. Finally, 10 seconds before 9:34 a.m., Deke Slayton starts the final countdown. His voice smooth, even, mechanical.
3: 3, 2, 1, 0. Ignition. Liftoff.
2: Through the rush and roar come the reassuring words of Al Shepard talking from the capsule.
4: Roger, liftoff, and the clock has started.
2: And from Deke Slayton, okay, Jose. And more significant, those words from the cabin, the clock has started. The clock in the capsule that starts at liftoff. The clock in Freedom 7 that is now ticking off history. The phrase will become standard for all future liftoffs. And the clock has started. Already, the two jet fighters, piloted by friends Girard and Carpenter, have darted away to approach the rocket and photograph. Wally at ground level, Scott at 31,000 feet.
4: This is Freedom 7. The fuel is go, 1.2G. Cabin at 14 PSI. Oxygen is go. Cabin pressure is holding at 5.5. Cabin holding at 5.5. Okay, it's a lot smoother now, a lot smoother.
2: For all of Shepard's New Hampshire cool, his voice betrays his excitement as the curve of his flight carries him at more than 5,100 miles an hour to a high of 116.5 miles above the Earth, eastward along the Atlantic Missile Range.

0: A robot can look like Daniil. He can look like a god and be no more human than a lump of wood is. Can't you see that? Klusara tried to interrupt several times and failed against Bailey's furious torrent. Now, when Bailey paused in sheer emotional exhaustion, he said weakly, "Copper turned philosopher. What do you know?" R. Daniil re-entered. Bailey looked at him and frowned, partly with the anger that had not yet left him, partly with new annoyance. He said, "What kept you?" R. Daniil said, "I had trouble in reaching Commissioner Enderby, Elijah." It turned out he was still at his office. Bailey looked at his watch. "Now? What for?" "There is a certain confusion at the moment. A corpse has been discovered in the department."
1: "What? For God's sake, who?"
0: "The errand boy, R. Sammy." Bailey gagged. He stared at the robot and said in an outraged voice,
1: "I thought you said a corpse."
0: R. Daniil amended smoothly, "A robot with a completely deactivated brain, if you prefer." Klusar laughed suddenly and Bailey turned on him, saying huskily, "Nothing out of you, understand?" Deliberately, he unlimbered his blaster. Klusar was very silent. Bailey said, "Well, what of it? R. Sammy blew a fuse, so what?" "Commissioner Enderby was evasive, Elijah. But while he did not say so outright, my impression is that the commissioner believes R. Sammy to have been deliberately deactivated." Then, as Bailey absorbed that silently, R. Daniil added gravely, "Or, if you prefer the phrase, murdered." 16. Questions concerning a motive. Bailey replaced his blaster, but kept his hand unobtrusively upon its butt. He said, "Walk ahead of us, Klusar, to 17th Street, exit B." Klusar said, "I haven't eaten." "Tough," said Bailey impatiently. "There's your meal on the floor where you dumped it."
1: "I have a right to eat."
0: "You'll eat in detention, or you'll miss a meal. You won't starve. Get going." All three were silent as they threaded the maze of New York East. Klusar moving stonily in advance, Bailey right behind him, and R. Daniil in the rear. It was after Bailey and R. Daniil had checked out at the receptionist's desk, after Klusar had drawn a leave of absence and requested that a man be sent in to clean up the balance room, after they were out in the open just to one side of the parked squad car, that Klusar said,
1: "Just a minute."
0: He hung back, turned toward R. Daniil, and before Bailey could make a move to stop him, stepped forward and swung his open hand full against the robot's cheek.
1: "What the devil?"
0: cried Bailey, snatching violently at Klusar. Klusar did not resist the plainclothes man's grasp.
1: "It's all right. I'll go. I just wanted to see for myself."
0: He was grinning. R. Daniil, having faded with the slap, but not having escaped it entirely, gazed quietly at Klusar. There was no reddening of his cheek, no mark of any blow. He said, "That was a dangerous action, Francis. Had I not moved backward, you might easily have damaged your hand. As it is, I regret that I must have caused you pain." Klusar laughed. Bailey said, "Get in, Klusar. You too, Daniil. Right in the back seat with him, and make sure he doesn't move. I don't care if it means breaking his arm. That's an order."
1: "What about the first law?" mocked Klusar.
0: "I think strong enough and fast enough to stop you without hurting you. But it might do you good to have an arm or two broken at that." Bailey got behind the wheel and the squad car gathered speed. The empty wind ruffled his hair and Klusar's, but R. Daniil's remained smoothly in place. R. Daniil said quietly to Klusar, "Do you fear robots for the sake of your job, Mr. Klusar?" Bailey could not turn to see Klusar's expression, but he was certain it would be a hard and rigid mirror of detestation, that he would be sitting stiffly apart, as far as he might from R. Daniil. Klusar's voice said,
1: And my kids' jobs. And everyone's kids.
0: Surely adjustments are possible, said the robot. If your children, for instance, were to accept training for emigration... Klusar broke in.
1: You two! The policeman talked about emigration. He's got good robot training. Maybe he is a robot.
0: Bailey growled.
1: That's enough, you.
0: R. Daniil said evenly, a training school for emigrants would involve security, guaranteed classification, and assured career. If you are concerned over your children, that is something to consider.
1: I wouldn't take anything from a robot or a spacer or any of your trained hyenas in the government.
0: That was all. The silence of the motorway engulfed them, and there was only the soft whir of the squad car motor and the hiss of its wheels on the pavement. Back at the department, Bailey signed a detention certificate for Klusar and left him in appropriate hands. Following that, he and R. Daniil took the motor spiral up the levels to headquarters. R. Daniil showed no surprise that they had not taken the elevators, nor did Bailey expect him to. He was becoming used to the robot's queer mixture of ability and submissiveness, and tended to leave him out of his calculations. The elevator was the logical method of leaping the vertical gap between detention and headquarters. The long-moving stairway that was the motor spiral was useful only for short climbs, or drops of two or three levels at most. People of all sorts and varieties of administrative occupation stepped on and then off in less than a minute. Only Bailey and R. Daniil remained on continuously, moving upward in a slow and stolid measure. Bailey felt that he needed the time. It was only minutes at best, but up in headquarters, he would be thrown violently into another phase of the problem, and he wanted a rest. He wanted time to think and orient himself. Slowly as it moved, the motor spiral went too quickly to satisfy him. R. Daniil said, It seems then we will not be questioning Klusar just yet.
1: He'll keep, said Bailey irritably. Let's find out what the R. Sammy thing is all about.
0: He added in a mutter far more to himself than to R. Daniil,
1: It can't be independent. There must be a connection.
0: R. Daniil said, It is a pity. Klusar's cerebric qualities, what about them? They have changed in a strange way. What was it that took place between the two of you in the balance room while I was not present? Bailey said absently,
1: The only thing I did was to preach at him. I passed along the gospel according to St. Fastolf.
0: I do not understand you, Elijah.
1: Bailey sighed and said, Look, I tried to explain that Earth might as well make use of robots and get its population surplus onto other planets. I tried to knock some of the medievalist hogwash out of his head. God knows why. I've never thought of myself as the missionary type. Anyway, that's all that happened.
0: I see.
1: Well, that makes some sense.
0: Perhaps that can be fitted in. Tell me, Elijah, what did you tell him about robots?
1: You really want to know?
0: I told him robots were simply machines. That was the gospel according to St. Garrigal.
1: There are any number of gospels, I think.
0: Did you by any chance tell him that one could strike a robot without fear of a return blow, much as one could strike any other mechanical object?
1: Except a punching bag, I suppose.
0: Yes.
1: But what made you guess that?
0: Bailey looked curiously at the robot. It fits the cerebric changes, said R. Daniil, and it explains his blow to my face just after we left the factory. He must have been thinking of what you said. So he simultaneously tested your statement, worked off his aggressive feelings, and had the pleasure of seeing me placed in what seemed to him a position of inferiority. In order to be so motivated and allowing for the delta variations in his quintic. He paused a long moment and said, Yes, it is quite interesting. And now I believe I can form a self-consistent whole of the data. Headquarters level was approaching. Bailey said, What time is it? He thought pettishly, nuts. I could look at my watch and take less time that way. But he knew why he asked him, nevertheless. The motive was not so different from Klusar's in punching Ardenil. To give the robot a trivial order that he must fulfill emphasized his roboticity, and contrarywise, Bailey's humanity. Bailey thought, we're all brothers. Under the skin, over it, everywhere. Jehoshaphat. Ardenil said, 2010. They stepped off the motor spiral, and for a few seconds, Bailey had the usual queer sensation that went with the necessary adjustment to non-motion after long minutes of steady movement. He said, and I haven't eaten. Damn this job anyway. Bailey saw and heard Commissioner Enderby through the open door of his office. The common room was empty, as though it had been wiped clean, and Enderby's voice rang through it with unusual hollowness. His round face looked bare and weak without its glasses, which he had in his hand, while he mopped his smooth forehead with a flimsy paper napkin. His eyes caught Bailey just as the latter reached the door, and his voice rose into a petulant tenor. Good God, Bailey! Where the devil were you? Bailey shrugged off the remark and said, what's doing? Where's the night shift? And then caught sight of the second person in the office with the commissioner. He said blankly, Dr. Garrigo. The gray-haired roboticist returned the involuntary greeting by nodding briefly.
1: I'm glad to see you again, Mr. Bailey.
0: The commissioner readjusted his glasses and stared at Bailey through them.
2: The entire staff is being questioned downstairs, signing statements. I was going mad trying to find you. It looked clear your being away.
0: My being away? Cried Bailey strenuously.
2: Anybody's being away. Someone in the department did it, and there's going to be hell to pay for that. What an unholy mess. What an unholy, rotten mess!
0: He raised his hands as though in expostulation to heaven, and as he did so, his eyes fell on Ardenil. Bailey thought sardonically, first time you've looked Daniel in the face. Take a good look, Julius. The commissioner said in a subdued voice,
2: he'll have to sign a statement. Even I've had to do it. I!
0: Bailey said, look, Commissioner, what makes you so sure that our Sammy didn't blow a gasket all by himself? What makes it deliberate destruction? The commissioner sat down heavily.
2: Ask him,
0: he said, and pointed to Dr. Garrigo. Dr. Garrigo cleared his throat.
1: I scarcely know how to go about this, Mr. Bailey. I take it from your expression that you are surprised to see me.
0: Moderately, admitted Bailey. End of side five. To continue, turn the cassette over.

Side 6, The Caves of Steel, by Isaac Asimov. Continuing on page 229. Well, I was in no real hurry to return to Washington, and my visits to New York are few enough to make me wish to linger. And, what's more important, I had a growing feeling that it would be criminal for me to leave the city without having made at least one more effort to be allowed to analyze your fascinating robot, whom, by the way, he looked very eager, I see you have with you. Bailey stirred restlessly. That's quite impossible. The roboticist looked disappointed. Now, yes. Perhaps later? Bailey's long face remained woodenly unresponsive. Dr. Garrigo went on. I called you, but you weren't in, and no one knew where you could be located. I asked the commissioner, and he asked me to come to headquarters and wait for you. The commissioner interposed quickly. I thought it might be important. I knew you wanted to see the man. Bailey nodded. Thanks. Dr. Garrigo said, unfortunately, my guide rod was somewhat off, or perhaps in my over-anxiety I misjudged its temperature. In either case, I took a wrong turning and found myself in a small room. The commissioner interrupted again. One of the photographic supply rooms, Lige. Yes, said Dr. Garrigo, and it was the prone figure of what was obviously a robot. It was quite clear to me after brief examination that he was irreversibly deactivated. Dead, you might say, nor was it very difficult to determine the cause of the deactivation. What was it? Asked Bailey. In the robot's partly clenched right fist, said Dr. Garrigo, was a shiny ovoid, about 2 inches long and half an inch wide, with a mica window at one end. The fist was in contact with his skull as though the robot's last act had been to touch his head. The thing he was holding was an alpha sprayer. You know what they are, I suppose. Bailey nodded. He needed neither dictionary nor handbook to be told what an alpha sprayer was. He had handled several in his lab courses in physics. A lead alloy casing with a narrow pit dug into it longitudinally, at the bottom of which was a fragment of a plutonium salt. The pit was capped with a sliver of mica, which was transparent to alpha particles. In that one direction, hard radiation sprayed out. An alpha sprayer had many uses, but killing robots was not one of them. Not a legal one, at least. Bailey said, he held it to his head, mica first, I take it. Dr. Garrigo said, yes, and his positronic brain paths were immediately randomized. Instant death, so to speak. Bailey turned to the pale commissioner. No mistake? It really was an alpha sprayer? The commissioner nodded, his plump lips thrust out. Absolutely. The counters could spot it 10 feet away. Photographic film in the storeroom was fogged, cut and dried. He seemed to brood about it for a moment or two, then said abruptly, Dr. Garrigo, I'm afraid you'll have to stay in the city a day or two until we can get your evidence down on wire film. I'll have you escorted to a room. You don't mind being under guard, I hope. Dr. Garrigo said nervously, Do you think it's necessary? It's safer. Dr. Garrigo, seeming quite abstracted, shook hands all around, even with our Daniil, and left. The commissioner heaved a sigh. It's one of us, Lige. That's what bothers me. No outsider would come into the department just to knock off a robot. Plenty of them outside where it's safer. And it had to be somebody who could pick up an alpha sprayer. They're hard to get hold of. R. Daniil spoke, his cool, even voice cutting through the agitated words of the commissioner. He said, But what is the motive for this murder? The commissioner glanced at R. Daniil with obvious distaste, then looked away. We're human, too. I suppose policemen can't get to like robots any more than anyone else can. He's gone now, but maybe it's a relief to somebody. He used to annoy you considerably, Lige, remember? That is scarcely a murder motive, said R. Daniil. No, agreed Bailey with decision. It isn't murder,
said the commissioner. It's property damage. Let's keep our legal terms straight. It's just that it was done inside the department. Anywhere else, it would be nothing, nothing. Now it could be a first-class scandal, Lige. Yes? When did you last see our Sammy? Bailey said, R. Danielle spoke to our Sammy after lunch. I should judge it was about 13:30. He arranged to have us use your office, Commissioner. My office? What for? I wanted to talk over the case with R. Danielle in moderate privacy. You weren't in, so your office was an obvious place. I see. The Commissioner looked dubious, but let the matter ride. You didn't see him yourself? No, but I heard his voice perhaps an hour afterward. Are you sure it was he? Perfectly. That would be about 14:30? Or a little sooner. The commissioner bit his pudgy lower lip thoughtfully. Well, that settles one thing. It does? Yes. The boy, Vincent Barrett, was here today. Did you know that? Yes. But Commissioner, he wouldn't do anything like this. The commissioner lifted his eyes to Bailey's face. Why not? Our Sammy took his job away. I can understand how he feels. There would be a tremendous sense of injustice. He would want a certain revenge, wouldn't you? But the fact is that he left the building at 1400. And you heard our Sammy alive at 1430. Of course, he might have given the alpha sprayer to R. Sammy before he left with instructions not to use it for an hour. But then, where could he have gotten an alpha sprayer? It doesn't bear thinking of. Let's get back to R. Sammy. When you spoke to him at 1430, what did he say? Bailey hesitated a perceptible moment, then said carefully, I don't remember. We left shortly afterward. Where did you go? Easttown, eventually. I want to talk about that, by the way. Later. Later. The commissioner rubbed his chin. Jesse was in today, I noticed. I mean, we were checking on all visitors today, and I just happened to see her name. She was here, said Bailey coldly. What for? Personal, family matters. She'll have to be questioned as a pure formality. I understand police routine, Commissioner. Incidentally, what about the alpha sprayer itself? Has it been traced? Oh, yes. It came from one of the power plants. How do they account for having lost it? They don't. They have no idea. But look, Lige, except for routine statements, this has nothing to do with you. You stick to your case. It's just that space-time investigation. Bailey said, May I give my routine statements later, Commissioner? The fact is, I haven't eaten yet. Commissioner Enderby's glassed eyes turned full on Bailey. By all means, get something to eat. But stay inside the department, will you? Your partner's right, though, Lige. He seemed to avoid addressing R. Danielle or using his name. It's the motive we need. The motive. Bailey felt suddenly frozen. Something outside himself, something completely alien, took up the events of this day and the day before, and the day before, and juggled them. Once again, pieces began to dovetail. A pattern began to form. He said, Which power plant did the alpha sprayer come from, Commissioner? The Williamsburg plant. Why? Nothing. Nothing. The last word Bailey heard the commissioner mutter as he strode out of the office with R. Danielle immediately behind him was, Motive. Motive. Bailey ate a sparse meal in the small and infrequently used department lunchroom. He devoured the stuffed tomato and lettuce without being entirely aware of its nature, and for a second or so after he had gulped down the last mouthful, his fork still slithered aimlessly over the slick cardboard of his plate, searching automatically for something that was no longer there. He became aware of that and put down his fork with a muffled, Jehoshaphat. He said, Danielle. R. Danielle had been sitting at another table,
as though he wished to leave the obviously preoccupied Bailey in peace, or as though he required privacy himself. Bailey was past caring which. Daniil stood up, moved to Bailey's table, and sat down again. Yes, partner Elijah. Bailey did not look at him. Daniil, I'll need your cooperation. In what way? They will question Jesse and myself, that is certain. Let me answer the questions in my own way. Do you understand? I understand what you say, of course. Nevertheless, if I am asked a direct question, how is it possible for me to say anything but what is so? If you are asked a direct question, that's another matter. I ask only that you don't volunteer information. You can do that, can't you? I believe so, Elijah. Provided it does not appear that I am hurting a human being by remaining silent. Bailey said grimly, You will be hurting me if you don't. I assure you of that. I do not quite understand your point of view, partner Elijah. Surely the matter of Arsani cannot concern you. No? It all centers about motive, doesn't it? You've questioned the motive. The commissioner questioned it. I do, for that matter. Why should anyone want to kill Arsani? Mind you, it's not just a question of who would want to smash up robots in general. Any Earthman practically would want to do that. The question is, who would want to single out Arsani? Vincent Barrett might. But the commissioner said he couldn't get hold of an alpha sprayer, and he's right. We have to look somewhere else. And it so happens that one other person has a motive. It glares out. It yells. It stinks to top level. Who is the person, Elijah? And Bailey said softly, I am, Daniil. R. Daniil's expressionless face did not change under the impact of the statement. He merely shook his head. Bailey said, You don't agree. My wife came to the office today. They know that already. The commissioner is even curious. If I weren't a personal friend, he wouldn't have stopped his questioning so soon. Now they'll find out why, that's certain. She was part of a conspiracy, a foolish and harmless one, but a conspiracy just the same. And a policeman can't afford to have his wife mixed up with anything like that. It would be to my obvious interest to see that the matter was hushed up. Well, who knew about it? You and I, of course, and Jesse, and our Sammy. He saw her in a state of panic. When he told her that we had left orders not to be disturbed, she must have lost control. You saw the way she was when she first came in. R. Daniil said, It is unlikely that she said anything incriminating to him. That may be so, but I'm reconstructing the case the way they will. They'll say she did. There's my motive. I killed him to keep him quiet. They will not think so. They will think so. The murder was arranged deliberately in order to throw suspicion on me. Why use an alpha sprayer? It's a rather risky way. It's hard to get and it can be traced. I think that those were the very reasons it was used. The murderer even ordered Arsami to go into the photographic supply room and kill himself there. It seems obvious to me that the reason for that was to have the method of murder unmistakable. Even if everyone was so infantile as not to recognize the alpha sprayer immediately, someone would be bound to notice fogged photographic film in fairly short order. How does all that relate to you, Elijah? Bailey grinned tightly, his long face completely devoid of humor. Very neatly. The alpha sprayer was taken from the Williamsburg power plant. You and I passed through the Williamsburg power plant yesterday. We were seen. And the fact will come out. That gives me opportunity to get the weapon as well as motive for the crime. And it may turn out that we were the last ones to see or hear Arsami alive. Except for the real murderer, of course. I was with you in the power plant. And I can testify that you did not have the opportunity to steal an alpha sprayer. Thanks, said Bailey sadly. But you're a robot, and your testimony will be invalid. The commissioner is your friend. He will listen.
The commissioner has a job to keep. And he already is a bit uneasy about me. There's only one chance of saving myself from this very nasty situation. Yes. I ask myself, why am I being framed? Obviously to get rid of me, but why? Again, obviously because I am dangerous to someone. I am doing my best to be dangerous to whoever killed Dr. Sarton in Spacetown. That might mean the medievalists, of course, or at least the inner group among them. It would be this inner group that would know I had passed through the power plant. At least one of them might have followed me along the strips that far, even though you thought we had lost them. So, the chances are that if I find the murderer of Dr. Sarton, I find the man, or men, who are trying to get me out of the way. If I think it through, if I crack the case, if I can only crack it, I'll be safe. And Jessie, I couldn't stand to have her... But I don't have much time. His fist clenched and unclenched spasmodically. I don't have much time. Bailey looked at R. Daniil's chiseled face with a sudden burning hope. Whatever the creature was, he was strong and faithful, animated by no selfishness. What more could you ask of any friend? Bailey needed a friend, and he was in no mood to cavil at the fact that a gear replaced a blood vessel in this particular one. But R. Daniil was shaking his head. The robot said, I am sorry, Elijah. There was no trace of sorrow on his face, of course, but I anticipated none of this. Perhaps my action was to your harm. I am sorry if the general good requires that. What general good? Stammered Bailey. I have been in communication with Dr. Fastolf. Jehoshaphat, when? While you were eating. Bailey's lips tightened. Well? He managed to say. What happened? You will have to clear yourself of suspicion of the murder of Arsami through some means other than the investigation of the murder of my designer, Dr. Sarton. Our people at Spacetown, as a result of my information, have decided to bring that investigation to an end. As of today...

2 1/4 hours, it would be midnight. He had been awake since before 6, and had been under tension now for 2.5 days. A vague sense of unreality pervaded everything. He kept his voice painfully steady as he reached for his pipe and for the little bag that held his precious crumbs of tobacco. He said, "What's it all about, Daniil?" R. Daniil said, "Do you not understand? Is it not obvious?" Bailey said patiently, "I do not understand. It is not obvious." "We are here," said the robot, "and by we, I mean our people at Spacetown, to break the shell surrounding Earth and force its people into new expansion and colonization." "I know that. Please don't labor the point,"

0: You've switched to optimism, then? The plainclothes man drew in his first calming puff of tobacco smoke and felt his grip upon his own emotions grow firmer. I have. For a long time now, we of Spacetown have tried to change Earth by changing its economy. We have tried to introduce our own Sifi culture. Your planetary and various city governments cooperated with us because it was expedient to do so. Still, in 25 years, we have failed. The harder we tried, the stronger the opposing party of the medievalists grew. I know all this, said Bailey. He thought, no use, he's got to tell this in his own way, like a field recording. He yelled silently at R. Daniil, machine! R. Daniil went on. It was Dr. Sarton who first theorized that we must reverse our tactics. We must first find a segment of Earth's population that desired what we desired, or could be persuaded to do so. By encouraging and helping them, we could make the movement a native one rather than a foreign one. The difficulty was in finding the native element best suited for our purposes. You yourself, Elijah, were an interesting experiment. I? What do you mean? Demanded Bailey. We were glad your commissioner recommended you. From your psychic profile, we judged you to be a useful specimen. Cerebroanalysis, a process I conducted upon you as soon as I met you, confirmed my judgment. You are a practical man, Elijah. You do not moon romantically over Earth's past, despite your healthy interest in it. Nor do you stubbornly embrace the city culture of Earth's present day. We felt that people such as yourself were the ones that could lead Earthmen to the stars once more. It was one reason Dr. Fastolf was anxious to see you yesterday morning. To be sure, your practical nature was embarrassingly intense. You refused to understand that the fanatical service of an ideal, even a mistaken ideal, could make a man do things quite beyond his ordinary capacity. As, for instance, crossing open country at night to destroy someone he considered an arch-enemy of his cause. We were not overly surprised, therefore, that you were stubborn enough and daring enough to attempt to prove the murder a fraud. In a way, it proved you were the man we wanted for our experiment.
1: For God's sake, what experiment?

0: shot after all. R. Daniil's smooth fingers pinching up the flesh of his arm. A hypo sliver standing out darkly under his skin and then fading away. He said, chokingly, "What was in the hypo sliver?" "Nothing that need alarm you, Elijah. It was a mild drug intended only to make your mind more receptive. And so, I believed whatever was told me. Is that it?" "Not quite. You would not believe anything that was foreign to the basic pattern of your thought. In fact, the results of the experiment were disappointing. Dr. Fastolf had hoped you would become fanatical and single-minded on the subject. Instead, you became rather distantly approving, no more. Your practical nature stood in the way of anything further. It made us realize that our only hope was the romantics, after all. And the romantics, unfortunately, were all medievalists, actual or potential." Bailey felt incongruously proud of himself, glad of his stubbornness, and happy that he had disappointed them. Let them experiment with someone else. He grinned savagely. "And so now you've given up and are going home? Why, this is not it. I said a few moments ago that we were satisfied Earth would colonize. It was you that gave us the answer."
1: "I gave it to you? How?"
0: "You spoke to Francis Clusar of the advantages of colonization. You spoke rather fervently, I judge. At least our experiment on you had that result. And Clusar's cerebroanalytic properties changed. Very subtly, to be sure, but they changed."
1: "You mean I convinced him that I was right? I don't believe that."
0: "No. Conviction does not come that easily. But the cerebroanalytic changes demonstrated conclusively that the medievalist mind is open to that sort of conviction. I experimented further myself. When leaving Easttown, guessing what might have happened between you two from his cerebric changes, I made the proposition of a school of emigrants as a way of ensuring his children's future. He rejected that. But again, his aura changed, and it seemed to me quite obvious that it was the proper method of attack." R. Daniil paused, then spoke on. "The thing called medievalism shows a craving for pioneering. To be sure, the direction in which that craving turns itself is toward Earth itself, which is near and which has the precedent of a great past. But the vision of worlds beyond is a similar something, and the romantic can turn to it easily, just as Clusar felt the attraction as a result of one lecture from you. So, you see, we of Spacetown had already succeeded without knowing it. We ourselves, rather than anything we tried to introduce, were the unsettling factor. We crystallized the romantic impulses on Earth into medievalism and induced an organization in them. After all, it is the medievalist who wishes to break the cake of custom, not the city officials who have most to gain from preserving the status quo. If we leave Spacetown now, if we do not irritate the medievalist by our continued presence until he has committed himself to Earth, and only Earth, past redemption, if we leave behind a few obscure individuals or robots, such as myself, who, together with sympathetic Earthmen, such as yourself, can establish the training schools for emigrants that I spoke of, the medievalist will eventually turn away from Earth. He will need robots and will either get them from us or build his own. He will develop a CFE culture to suit himself." It was a long speech for R. Daniil. He must have realized that himself, for after another pause, he said, "I tell you all this to explain why it is necessary to do something that may hurt you." Bailey thought bitterly. A robot must not hurt a human being, unless he can think of a way to prove it is for the human being's ultimate good, after all. Bailey said, "Just a minute. Let me introduce a..."

0: practical note. You'll go back to your worlds and say that an Earthman killed a spacer and is unpunished. The outer worlds will demand an indemnity from Earth, and I warn you, Earth is no longer in a mood to endure such treatment. There will be trouble. I am not sure that will happen, Elijah. The elements on our planet that would be most interested in pressing for an indemnity would be also most interested in forcing an end to spacetime. We can easily offer the latter as an inducement to abandon the former. It is what we plan to do anyway. Earth will be left in peace. And Bailey broke out, his voice hoarse with sudden despair. And where does that leave me? The Commissioner will drop the Sartan investigation at once, if Spacetown is willing. But the R-Sammy thing will have to continue, since it points to corruption inside the department. He'll be in any minute with a ream of evidence against me. I know that. It's been arranged. I'll be declassified, Daniel. There's Jessie to consider. She'll be smeared as a criminal. There's Bentley. R. Daniel said, You must not think, Elijah, that I do not understand the position in which you find yourself. In the service of humanity's good, the minor wrongs must be tolerated. Dr. Sartan has a surviving wife, two children, parents, a sister, many friends. All must grieve at his death and be saddened at the thought that his murderer has not been found and punished. Then why not stay and find him? It is no longer necessary. Bailey said bitterly, Why not admit that the entire investigation was an excuse to study us under field conditions? You never gave a damn who killed Dr. Sartan. We would have liked to know, said R. Daniel coolly. But we were never under any delusions as to which was more important, an individual or humanity. To continue the investigation now would involve interfering with the situation which we now find satisfactory. We could not foretell what damage we might do. You mean the murderer might turn out to be a prominent medievalist, and right now the spacers don't want to do anything to antagonize their new friends. It is not as I would say it, but there is truth in your words. Where's your justice circuit, Daniel? Is this justice? There are degrees of justice, Elijah. When the lesser is incompatible with the lesser must give way. It was as though Bailey's mind were circling the impregnable logic of R. Daniel's positronic brain, searching for a loophole, a weakness. He said, Have you no personal curiosity, Daniel? You've called yourself a detective. Do you know what that implies? Do you understand that an investigation is more than a job of work? It is a challenge. Your mind is pitted against that of the criminal. It is a clash of intellect. Can you abandon the battle and admit defeat? If no worthy end is served by a continuation, certainly. Would you feel no loss? No wonder? Would there be no little speck of dissatisfaction? Frustrated curiosity? Bailey's hopes, not strong in the first place, weakened as he spoke. The word curiosity, second time repeated, brought back his own remarks to Francis Clusar 4 hours before. He had known well enough then the qualities that marked off a man from a machine. Curiosity had to be one of them. A 6-week-old kitten was curious. But how could there be a curious machine, be it ever so humanoid? R. Daniel echoed those thoughts by saying, What do you mean by curiosity? Bailey put the best face on it. Curiosity is the name we give to a desire to extend one's knowledge. Such a desire exists within me, when the extension of knowledge is necessary for the performance of an assigned task. Yes, said Bailey sarcastically, as when you ask questions about Bentley's contact lenses in order to learn more of Earth's peculiar customs. Precisely, said R. Daniel, with no sign of any awareness of sarcasm. Aimless extension of knowledge, however, which is what I think you really mean by the term of curiosity, is merely inefficiency. I am designed to avoid inefficiency. It was in that way that the sentence he had been waiting for came to Elijah Bailey, and the opaque jelly shuddered and settled and changed into luminous transparency. While R. Daniil spoke, Bailey's mouth opened and stayed so. It could not all have burst full-grown into his mind. Things did not look so. Somewhere, deep inside his unconscious, he had built a case, built it carefully and in detail, but had been brought up short by a single inconsistency. One inconsistency that could be neither jumped over, burrowed under, nor shunted aside. While that inconsistency existed, the case remained buried below his thoughts, beyond the reach of his conscious probing. But the sentence had come. The inconsistency had vanished. The case was his. The glare of mental light appeared to have stimulated Bailey mightily. At least he suddenly knew what R. Daniil's weakness must be, the weakness of any thinking machine. He thought feverishly, hopefully. The thing must be literal-minded. He said, "Then Project Spacetown is concluded as of today, and with it, the Sartan investigation. Is that it?" "That is the decision of our people at Spacetown," agreed R. Daniil calmly. "But today is not yet over." Bailey looked at his watch. It was 22:30. There was an hour and a half until midnight. R. Daniil said nothing. He seemed to consider. Bailey spoke rapidly. "Until midnight, the project continues. You are my partner, and the investigation continues." He was becoming almost telegraphic in his haste. "Let us go on as before. Let me work. It will do your people no harm. It will do them great good. My word upon it. If, in your judgment, I am doing harm, stop me. It is only an hour and a half, I ask." R. Daniil said, "What you say is correct. Today is not over." "I had not thought of that, Partner Elijah." Bailey was Partner Elijah again. He grinned and said, "Didn't Dr. Fastolf mention a film of the scene of the murder when I was in Spacetown?" "He did," said R. Daniil. Bailey said, "Can you get a copy of the film?" "Yes, Partner Elijah. I mean now, instantly." "In 10 minutes, if I can use the department transmitter." The process took less time than that. Bailey stared at the small aluminum block he held in his trembling hand. Within it, the subtle forces transmitted from Spacetown had strongly fixed a certain atomic pattern. And at that moment, Commissioner Julius Enderby stood in the doorway. He saw Bailey, and a certain anxiety passed from his round face, leaving behind it a look of growing thunder. He said uncertainly, "Look, Elijah, you're taking a devil of a time eating." "I was bone tired, Commissioner. Sorry if I have delayed you." "I wouldn't mind, but you'd better come to my office." Bailey's eyes flicked toward R. Daniil, but met no answering look. Together, they moved out of the lunchroom. Julius Enderby tramped the floor before his desk, up and down, up and down. Bailey watched him, himself far from composed. Occasionally, he glanced at his watch. 22:45. The commissioner moved his glasses up onto his forehead and rubbed his eyes with thumb and forefinger. He left red splotches in the flesh around them, then restored the glasses to their place, blinking at Bailey from behind him. "Lige," he said suddenly, "when were you last in the Williamsburg power plant?" Bailey said, "Yesterday, after I left the office. I should judge at about 18 or shortly thereafter." The commissioner shook his head. "Why didn't you say so?" "I was going to. I haven't given an official statement yet." "What were you doing there?" "Just passing through on my way to our temporary sleeping quarters." The commissioner stopped short, standing before Bailey, and said, "That's no good, Lige. No one just passes through a power plant to get somewhere else." Bailey shrugged. There was no point in going through the story of the pursuing medievalists, of the dash along the strip. Not now. He said, "If you're trying to hint that I had an opportunity to get the alpha sprayer that knocked out Arseny, I'll remind you that Daniil was with me and will testify that I went right through the plant without stopping, and that I had no alpha sprayer on me when I left." Slowly, the commissioner sat down. He did not look in R. Daniil's direction or offer to speak to him. He put his pudgy white hands on the desk before him and regarded them with a look of acute misery on his face. He said, "Lige, I don't know what to say or what to think. And it's no use having your partner as alibi. He can't give evidence. I still deny that I took an alpha sprayer." The commissioner's fingers intertwined and writhed. He said, "Lige, why did Jesse come to see you here this afternoon?" "You asked me that before, Commissioner. Same answer. Family matters." "I've got information from Francis Clusar, Lige." "What kind of information?" "He claims that a Jezebel Bailey is a member of a medievalist society dedicated to the overthrow of the government by force." "Are you sure he has the right person?" "There are many Baileys." "There aren't many Jezebel Baileys."
1: "He used her name, did he?"
0: "He said Jezebel." "I heard him, Lige. I'm not giving you a second-hand report."
1: "All right.
0: Jesse was a member of a harmless lunatic fringe organization. She never did anything but attend meetings and feel devilish about it."
1: "It won't look that way to a board of review, Lige."
0: "You mean I'm going to be suspended and held on suspicion of destroying government property in the form of Arseny?"
1: "I hope not, Lige. But it looks awfully bad.
0: Everyone knows you didn't like Arseny. Your wife was seen talking to him this afternoon. She was in tears, and some of her words were heard."
1: "They were harmless in themselves, but two and two can be added up, Lige.
0: You might feel it was dangerous to leave him in a position to talk, and you had an opportunity to obtain the weapon."
1: Bailey interrupted. "If I were wiping out all evidences against Jesse, would I bring in Francis Clusar? He seems to know a lot more about her than Arseny could have. Another thing, I passed through the power plant 18 hours before Arseny spoke to Jesse. Did I know that long in advance that I would have to destroy him and pick up an alpha sprayer out of clairvoyance?"
0: The commissioner said, "Those are good points. I'll do my best. I'm sorry about this, Lige."
1: "Yes?
0: Do you really believe I didn't do it, Commissioner?"
1: Enderby said slowly,
0: "I don't know what to think, Lige. I'll be frank with you.
1: Then I'll tell you what to think.
0: Commissioner, this is all a careful and elaborate frame."
1: The commissioner stiffened.
0: "No, wait, Lige. Don't strike out blindly. You won't get any sympathy with that line of defense. It's been used by too many bad eggs."
1: "I'm not after sympathy. I'm just telling the truth. I'm being taken out of circulation to prevent me from learning the facts about the Sarton murder. Unfortunately for my framing pal, it's too late for that."
0: "What?"
1: Bailey looked at his watch. It was 2300. He said, "I know who is framing me. And I know how Dr. Sarton was killed and by whom. And I have 1 hour to tell you about it. Catch the man and end the investigation." 18. End of an investigation.
0: Commissioner Enderby's eyes narrowed and he glared at Bailey. "What are you going to do? You tried something like this in Fastolf Dome yesterday morning. Not again, please."
1: Bailey nodded. "I know. I was wrong the first time." He thought fiercely. "Also the second time, but not now. Not this time, not... The thought faded out, spluttering like a micropile under a positronic damper. He said, "Judge for yourself, Commissioner. Grant that the evidence against me has been planted. Go that far with me and see where it takes you. Ask yourself, who could have planted that evidence? Obviously, only someone who'd known I was in the Williamsburg plant yesterday evening. All right. Who would that be?" Bailey said, "I was followed out of the kitchen by a medievalist group. I lost them. Or I thought I did. But obviously, at least one of them saw me pass through the plant. My only purpose in doing so, you understand, was to help me lose them." The commissioner considered. Clusar. Was he with them? Bailey nodded. Enderby said, "All right, we'll question him. If he's got anything in him, we'll have it out of him. What more can I do, Lige? Wait now, don't quit on me. Do you see my point?" "Well, let's see if I do." The commissioner clasped his hands. "Clusar saw you go into the Williamsburg power plant, or else someone in his group did, and passed the information along to him. He decided to utilize that fact to get you into trouble and off the investigation. Is that what you're saying?" "It's close to it." "Good." The commissioner seemed to warm to the task. "He knew your wife was a member of his organization, naturally, and so he knew you wouldn't face a really close probe into your private life. He thought you would resign rather than fight circumstantial evidence. By the way, Lige, what about a resignation? I mean, if things looked really bad, we could keep things quiet."
2: "Not in a million years, Commissioner."
1: Enderby shrugged. "Well, where was I? Oh, yes. So, he got an alpha sprayer, presumably through a Confederate in the plant, and had another Confederate arrange the destruction of our Sammy." His fingers drummed lightly on the desk.
2: "No good, Lige."
1: "Why not?"
2: "Too far-fetched. Too many Confederates. And he has a cast-iron alibi for the night and morning of the Spacetown murder, by the way. We checked that almost right away, though I was the only one who knew the reason for checking that particular time."
1: Bailey said, "I never said it was Clusar, Commissioner. You did.
2: It could be anyone in the medievalist organization. Clusar is just the owner of a face that Daniil happened to recognize. I don't even think he's particularly important in the organization. Though there is one queer thing about him."
1: "What?" asked Enderby suspiciously.
2: "He did know Jesse was a member. Does he know every member in the organization, do you suppose?"
1: "I don't know. He knew about Jesse anyway. Maybe she was important because she was the wife of a policeman. Maybe he remembered her for that reason."
2: "You say he came right out and said that Jezebel Bailey was a member? Just like that? Jezebel Bailey?"
1: Enderby nodded.
2: "I keep telling you, I heard him."
1: "That's the funny thing, Commissioner. Jessie hasn't used her full first name since before Bentley was born. Not once. I know that for certain. She joined the medievalists after she dropped her full name. I know that for sure, too. How would Clusar come to know her as Jezebel, then?"
2: The commissioner flushed and said hastily, "Oh, well, if it comes to that, he probably said Jesse. I just filled it in automatically and gave her full name. In fact, I'm sure of that. He said Jesse."
1: "Until now, you are quite sure he said Jezebel?" I asked several times. The commissioner's voice rose.
2: "You're not saying I'm a liar, are you?"
1: "I'm just wondering if Clusar, perhaps, said nothing at all. I'm wondering if you made that up. You've known Jesse for 20 years. And you knew her name was Jezebel."
2: "You're off your head, man."
1: "Am I?
2: Where were you after lunch today?"
1: "You were out of your office for 2 hours at least."
2: "Are you questioning me?"
1: "I'll answer for you, too. You were in the Williamsburg power plant." The commissioner rose from his seat. His forehead glistened, and there were dry white flecks at the corners of his lips.
2: What the hell are you trying to say?
1: Weren't you? Bailey, you're suspended. Hand me your credentials. Not yet. Hear me out.
2: I don't intend to.
1: You're guilty. You're guilty as the devil. And what gets me is your cheap attempt to make me, look as though I were conspiring against you.
3: He lost his voice momentarily in a squeak of indignation. He managed to gasp out,
2: "In fact, you're under arrest!"
1: "No," said Bailey tightly. "Not yet. Commissioner, I've got a blaster. It's pointed straight and it's cocked. Don't fool with me, please, because I'm desperate and I will have my say. Afterward, you can do what you please."
3: With widening eyes, Julius Enderby stared at the wicked muzzle in Bailey's hands. He stammered,
2: 20 years for this, Bailey. In the deepest prison level in the city."
3: R. Daniil moved suddenly. His hand clamped down on Bailey's wrist. He said quietly, "I cannot permit this, partner Elijah. You must do no harm to the commissioner." For the first time since R. Daniil had entered the city, the commissioner spoke directly to him.
1: "Hold him, you, first law."
3: Bailey said quickly, "I have no intention of hurting him, Daniil, if you will keep him from arresting me. You said you would help me clear this up. I have 45 minutes. R. Daniil, without releasing Bailey's wrist, said, "Commissioner, I believe Elijah should be allowed to speak. I am in communication with Dr. Fastolf at this moment."
2: "How? How?"
3: demanded the commissioner wildly. "I possess a self-contained sub-etheric unit," said R. Daniil. The commissioner stared. "I am in communication with Dr. Fastolf," the robot went on inexorably. "And it would make a bad impression, commissioner, if you were to refuse to listen to Elijah. Damaging inferences might be drawn." The commissioner fell back in his chair, quite speechless. Bailey said, "I say you were in the Williamsburg power plant today, commissioner, and you got the alpha sprayer and gave it to Arsenie. You deliberately chose the Williamsburg power plant in order to incriminate me. You even seized Dr. Garrigal's reappearance to invite him down to the department and give him a deliberately maladjusted guide rod to lead him to the photographic supply room and allow him to find R. Sammy's remains. You counted on him to make a correct diagnosis." Bailey put away his blaster. "If you want to have me arrested now, go ahead. But Spacetown won't take that for an answer."
2: "Motive!"
3: spluttered Enderby breathlessly. His glasses were fogged, and he removed them, looking once again curiously vague and helpless in their absence.
2: "What motive could I have for this?
1: You got me into trouble, didn't you? It will put a spoke in the Sarton investigation, won't it? And all that aside, R. Sammy knew too much."
2: "About what, in heaven's name?"
1: "About the way in which a spacer was murdered 5.5 days ago. You see, Commissioner, you murdered Dr. Sarton of Spacetown."
3: It was R. Daniil who spoke. Enderby could only clutch feverishly at his hair and shake his head. The robot said, "Partner Elijah, I am afraid that this theory is quite untenable. As you know, it is impossible for Commissioner Enderby to have murdered Dr. Sarton."
1: "Listen, then. Listen to me. Enderby begged me to take the case, not any of the men who overranked me. He did that for several reasons. In the first place, we were college friends, and he thought he could count on its never occurring to me that an old buddy and respected superior could be a criminal. He counted on my well-known loyalty, you see. Secondly, he knew Jesse was a member of an underground organization and expected to be able to maneuver me out of the investigation or blackmail me into silence if I got too close to the truth. and he wasn't really worried about that. At the very beginning, he did his best to arouse my distrust of you, Daniel, and make certain that the two of us worked at cross purposes. He knew about my father's declassification. He could guess how I would react. You see, it is an advantage for the murderer to be in charge of the murder investigation. The commissioner found his voice. He said weakly,
0: "How could I know about Jesse?"
1: He turned to the robot.
0: "You! If you're transmitting this to Spacetown, tell them it's a lie! It's all a lie!"
1: Bailey broke in, raising his voice for a moment, and then lowering it into a queer sort of tense calm.
0: "Certainly, you would know about Jesse. You're a medievalist, and part of the organization. Your old-fashioned spectacles, your windows, it's obvious your temperament is turned that way. But there's better evidence than that. How did Jesse find out Daniil was a robot? It puzzled me at the time. Of course, we know now that she found out through her medievalist organization. But that just shoves the problem one step backward. How did they know? You, Commissioner, dismissed it with a theory that Daniil was recognized as a robot during the incident at the shoe counter. I didn't quite believe that. I couldn't. I took him for human when I first saw him. And there's nothing wrong with my eyes. Yesterday, I asked Dr. Garrigal to come in from Washington. Later, I decided I needed him for several reasons, but at the time I first called him, my only purpose was to see if he would recognize Daniil for what he was, with no prompting on my part. Commissioner, he didn't. I introduced him to Daniil. He shook hands with him. We all talked together. And it was only after the subject got around to humanoid robots that he suddenly caught on. Now, that was Dr. Garrigal, Earth's greatest expert on robots. Do you mean to say a few medievalist rioters could do better than he under conditions of confusion and tension? And be so certain about it that they would throw their entire organization into activity based on the feeling that Daniil was a robot? It's obvious now that the medievalists must have known Daniil to be a robot to begin with. The incident at the shoe counter was deliberately designed to show Daniil, and through him, Spacetown, the extent of anti-robot feeling in the city. It was meant to confuse the issue, to turn suspicion away from individuals and toward the population as a whole. Now, if they knew the truth about Daniil to begin with, who told them? I didn't. I once thought it was Daniil himself, but that's out. The only other Earthman who knew about it was you, Commissioner. Enderby said, with surprising energy, there could be spies in the department too. The medievalists could have us riddled with them. Your wife was one, and if you don't find it impossible that I should be one, why not others in the department? The corners of Bailey's lips pulled back a savage trifle. Let's not bring up mysterious spies until we see where the straightforward solution leads us. I say you're the obvious informer and the real one. It's interesting, now that I look back on it, Commissioner, to see how your spirits rose and fell accordingly, as I seem to be far from a solution or possibly close to it. You were nervous to begin with. When I wanted to visit Spacetown yesterday morning, and wouldn't tell you the reason, you were practically in a state of collapse. Did you think I had you pinned, Commissioner? That it was a trap to get you into their hands? You hated them, you told me. You were virtually in tears. For a time, I thought that to be caused by the memory of humiliation in Spacetown, when you yourself were a suspect. But then Daniil told me that your sensibilities had been carefully regarded. You had never known you were a suspect. Your panic was due to fear, not humiliation. Then, when I came out with my completely wrong solution, while you listened over trimensional circuit, and you saw how far, how immensely far from the truth I was, you were confident again. You even argued with me, defended the spacers. After that, you were quite master of yourself for a while, quite confident. It surprised me at the time that you so easily forgave my false accusations against the spacers, when earlier you had so lectured me on their sensitivity. You enjoyed my mistake.
1: Then I put in my call for Dr. Garrigle, and you wanted to know why, and I wouldn't tell you. That plunged you into the abyss again because you feared... R. Daniil suddenly raised his hand. Partner Elijah. Bailey looked at his watch. 23:42. He said, "What is it?" R. Daniil said, "He might have been disturbed at thinking you would find out his medievalist connections if we grant their existence. There is nothing, though, to connect him with the murder. He cannot have had anything to do with that." Bailey said, "You're quite wrong, Daniil. He didn't know what I wanted Dr. Garrigle for, but it was quite safe to assume that it was in connection with information about robots. This frightened the commissioner, because a robot had an intimate connection with this greater crime. Isn't that so, Commissioner?" Enderby shook his head. "When this is over," he began, but choked into inarticulacy. "How was the murder committed?" demanded Bailey with a suppressed fury. "Seafy, damn it. Seafy. I use your own term, Daniil. You're so full of the benefits of a seafy culture, yet you don't see where an Earthman might have used it for at least a temporary advantage. Let me sketch it in for you. There is no difficulty in the notion of a robot crossing open country, even at night, even alone. The commissioner put a blaster into R. Sammy's hand, told him where to go and when. He himself entered Spacetown through the personal and was relieved of his own blaster. He received the other from R. Sammy's hands, killed Dr. Sarton, returned the blaster to R. Sammy, who took it back across the fields to New York City. And today he destroyed R. Sammy, whose knowledge had become dangerous. That explains everything. The presence of the commissioner, the absence of a weapon. And it makes it unnecessary to suppose any human New Yorker had crawled a mile under the open sky at night." But at the end of Bailey's recitation, R. Daniil said, "I am sorry, Partner Elijah, though happy for the commissioner, that your story explains nothing. I have told you that the cerebro-analytic properties of the commissioner are such that it is impossible for him to have committed deliberate murder. I don't know what English word would be applied to the psychological fact. Cowardice, conscience, or compassion. I know the dictionary meanings of all these, but I cannot judge. At any rate, the commissioner did not murder." "Thank you," muttered Enderby. His voice gained strength and confidence. "I don't know what your motives are, Bailey, or why you should try to ruin me this way, but I'll get to the bottom." "Wait," said Bailey. "I'm not through. I've got this." He slammed the aluminum cube on Enderby's desk and tried to feel the confidence he hoped he was radiating. For half an hour now, he had been hiding from himself one little fact: that he did not know what the picture showed. He was gambling, but it was all that was left to do. Enderby shrank away from the small object. "What is it?" "It isn't a bomb," said Bailey sardonically. "Just an ordinary micro-projector."
2: "Well, what will that prove?"
1: "Suppose we see." His fingernail probed at one of the slits in the cube, and the corner of the commissioner's office blanked out, then lit up in an alien scene in three dimensions. It reached from floor to ceiling and extended out past the walls of the room. It was awash with the gray light of a sort the city's utilities never provided. Bailey thought, with a pang of mingled distaste and perverse attraction, "It must be the dawn they talk about." The pictured scene was of Dr. Sarton's dome. Dr. Sarton's dead body, a horrible, broken remnant, filled its center. Enderby's eyes bulged as he stared. Bailey said, "I know the commissioner isn't a killer. I don't need you to tell me that, Daniil. If I could have gotten around that one fact earlier, I would have had the solution earlier. Actually, I didn't see a way out of it until an hour ago, when I carelessly said to you that you had once been curious about Bentley's contact lenses. That was ignition. It occurred to me then that your nearsightedness and your glasses were the key. They don't have nearsightedness on the outer worlds, I suppose. Or they might have reached the true solution of the murder almost at once. Commissioner, when did you break your glasses? The commissioner said, "What do you mean?" Bailey said, "When I first saw you about this case, you told me you had broken your glasses in Spacetown. I assumed that you broke them in your agitation on hearing the news of the murder. But you never said so. And I had no reason for making that assumption. Actually, if you were entering Spacetown with crime in your mind, you were already sufficiently agitated to drop and break your glasses before the murder. Isn't that so? And didn't that, in fact, happen?" R. Daniel said, "I do not see the point, partner Elijah." Bailey thought, "I'm partner Elijah for 10 minutes more. Fast, talk fast, and think fast." He was manipulating Sarton's dome image as he spoke. Clumsily, he expanded it, his fingernails unsure in the tension that was overwhelming him. Slowly, in jerks, the corpse widened, broadened, heightened, came closer. Bailey could almost smell the stench of its scorched flesh. Its head, shoulders, and one upper arm lolled crazily, connected to hips and legs by a blackened remnant of spine from which charred rib stumps jutted. Bailey cast a side glance at the commissioner. Enderby had closed his eyes. He looked sick. Bailey felt sick too, but he had to look. Slowly, he circled the tridimensional image by means of the transmitter controls, rotating it, bringing the ground about the corpse to view in successive quadrants. His fingernail slipped and the imaged floor tilted suddenly and expanded till floor and corpse alike were a hazy mess, beyond the resolving power of the transmitter. He brought the expansion down, let the corpse slide away. He was still talking. He had to. He couldn't stop till he found what he was looking for. And if he didn't, all his talk might be useless. Worse than useless. His heart was throbbing, and so was his head. He said, "The commissioner can't commit deliberate murder." True, deliberate. But any man can kill by accident. The commissioner didn't enter Spacetown to kill Dr. Sarton. He came in to kill you, Daniel, you. Is there anything in his cerebral analysis that says he is incapable of wrecking a machine? That's not murder, merely sabotage. He is a medievalist, an earnest one. He worked with Dr. Sarton and knew the purpose for which you were designed, Daniel. He feared that purpose might be achieved, that Earthmen would eventually be weaned away from Earth. So he decided to destroy you, Daniel. You were the only one of your type manufactured as yet, and he had good reason to think that by demonstrating the extent and determination of medievalism on Earth, he would discourage the spacers. He knew how strong popular opinion was on the outer worlds to end the Spacetown project altogether. Dr. Sarton must have discussed that with him. This, he thought, would be the last nudge in the proper direction. I don't say even the thought of killing you, Daniel, was a pleasant one. He would have had our Sammy do it, I imagine. If you didn't look so human that a primitive robot such as Sammy could not have told the difference or understood it, first law would stop him. Or the commissioner would have had another human do it if he himself were not the only one who had ready access to Spacetown at all times. Let me reconstruct what the commissioner's plan might have been. I'm guessing, I admit, but I think I'm close. He made the appointment with Dr. Sarton, but deliberately came early, at dawn, in fact. Dr. Sarton would be sleeping, I imagine, but you, Daniel, would be awake. I assume, by the way, you were living with Dr. Sarton, Daniel. The robot nodded. You are quite right, partner Elijah. Bailey said, then let me go on. You would come to the dome door, Daniel, receive a blaster charge in the chest or head, and be done with. The commissioner would leave quickly, through the deserted streets of Spacetown's dawn, and back to where our Sammy waited. He would give him back the blaster, then slowly walk again to Dr. Sarton's dome. If necessary, he would discover the body himself. though he would prefer to have someone else do that. If questioned concerning his early arrival, he could say, I suppose, that he had come to tell Dr. Sarton of rumors of a medievalist attack on Spacetown, urge him to take secret precautions to avoid open trouble between spaces and Earthmen. The dead robot would lend point to his words. If they asked about the long interval between your entering Spacetown, Commissioner, and your arrival at Dr. Sarton's dome, you could say, let's see, that you saw someone lurking through the streets and headed for open country. You pursued for a while. That would also encourage them along a false path. As for Arsami, no one would notice him. A robot among the truck farms outside the city is just another robot. How close am I, Commissioner? Enderby writhed.
4: I didn't...
1: No, said Bailey. You didn't kill Daniil. He's here. And in all the time he's been in the city, you haven't been able to look him in the face or address him by name. Look at him now, Commissioner. Enderby couldn't. He covered his face with shaking hands. Bailey's shaking hands almost dropped his transmitter. He had found it. The image was now centered upon the main door to Dr. Sarton's dome. The door was open. It had been slid into its wall receptacle along its shining metal runner grooves. Down within them. There. There. The sparkle was unmistakable. I'll tell you what happened, said Bailey. You were at the dome when you dropped your glasses. You must have been nervous, and I've seen you when you're nervous. You take them off, you wipe them. You did that then. But your hands were shaking, and you dropped them. Maybe you stepped on them. Anyway, they were broken. And just then the door opened, and a figure that looked like Daniil faced you. You blasted him, scrabbled up the remains of your glasses and ran. They found the body, not you. And when they came to find you, you discovered that it was not Daniil, but the early rising Dr. Sarton that you had killed. Dr. Sarton had designed Daniil in his own image, to his great misfortune. And without your glasses, in that moment of tension, you could not tell them apart. And if you want tangible proof, it's there.

0: Ezen a héten folytatjuk Isaac Asimov Acélbarlangok, azaz Caves of Steel című regényének feldolgozását. Jó hallgatást!
1: But I can't wait on all of them, officer. There's nothing wrong with my men. They're registered clerks. I have their spec charts and guarantees that... Spec charts! Screamed the woman. She laughed shrilly, turning to the rest. Listen to him! He calls them men! What's the matter with you anyway? They ain't men. They're robots! She stretched out the syllables. And I tell you what they do, in case you don't know. They steal jobs from men. That's why the government always protects them. They work for nothing, and on account of that, families gotta live out in the barracks and eat raw yeast mush. Decent, hard-working families. We'd smash up all the robots if I was boss, I tell you that.
2: The others talked confusedly, and there was always the growing rumble from the crowd just beyond the force door. Bailey was conscious, brutally conscious, of R. Daniil Olivaugh standing at his elbow. He looked at the clerks. They were Earth-made, and even on that scale, relatively inexpensive models. They were just robots, made to know a few simple things. They would know all the style numbers, their prices, the sizes available in each. They could keep track of stock fluctuations, probably better than humans could, since they would have no outside interests. They could compute the proper orders for the next week. They could measure the customer's foot. In themselves, harmless. As a group, incredibly dangerous. Bailey could sympathize with the woman more deeply than he would have believed possible the day before. No, 2 hours before. He could feel R. Daniil's nearness, and he wondered if R. Daniil could not replace an ordinary plainclothesman C5. He could see the barracks, as he thought that. He could taste the yeast mush. He could remember his father. His father had been a nuclear physicist with a rating that had put him in the top percentile of the city. There had been an accident at the power plant, and his father had borne the blame. He had been declassified. Bailey did not know the details. It had happened when he was a year old. But he remembered the barracks of his childhood, the grinding communal existence just this side of the edge of bearability. He remembered his mother not at all. She had not survived long. His father, he recalled well, a sodden man, morose and lost, speaking sometimes of the past in hoarse, broken sentences. His father died, still declassified, when Lige was 8. Young Bailey and his 2 older sisters moved into the section orphanage. Children's level, they called it. His mother's brother, Uncle Boris, was himself too poor to prevent that. So it continued hard. And it was hard going through school with no father-derived status privileges to smooth the way. And now he had to stand in the middle of a growing riot and beat down men and women who, after all, only feared declassification for themselves and those they loved, as he himself did. Tonelessly, he said to the woman who had already spoken, "Let's not have any trouble, lady. The clerks aren't doing you any harm."
1: "Sure they ain't done me no harm,"
2: panoed the woman.
1: "They ain't gone either. Think I'll let their cold, greasy fingers touch me? I came in here expecting to get treated like a human being. I'm a citizen. I got a right to have human beings wait on me. And listen, I got 2 kids waiting for supper. They can't go to the section kitchen without me, like they was orphans. I gotta get out of here."
2: "Well now," said Bailey, feeling his temper slipping, "if you would let yourself be waited on, you'd have been out of here by now. You're just making trouble for nothing. Come on now."
1: "Well,"
2: the woman registered shock,
1: "maybe you think you can talk to me like I was dirt. Maybe it's time the government realized robots ain't the only things on Earth. I'm a hard-working woman, and I've got rights."
2: She went on and on and on. Bailey felt harassed and caught. The situation was out of hand. Even if the women would consent to be waited on, the waiting crowd was ugly enough for anything. There must be 100 crammed outside the display window now, In the few minutes since the plainclothes man had entered the store, the crowd had doubled. What is the usual procedure in such a case? Asked R. Daniil Olivor suddenly. Bailey nearly jumped. He said, This is an unusual case in the third place. What is the law? The R's have been duly assigned here. They're registered clerks. There's nothing illegal about that. They were speaking in whispers. Bailey tried to look official and threatening. Olivor's expression, as always, meant nothing at all. In that case, said R. Daniil, order the woman to let herself be waited on, or to leave. Bailey lifted a corner of his lip briefly. It's a mob we have to deal with, not a woman. There's nothing to do but call a riot squad. It should not be necessary for citizens to require more than one officer of the law to direct what should be done, said Daniil. He turned his broad face to the store manager. Open the fourth door, sir. Bailey's arm shot forward to seize R. Daniil's shoulder, swing him about. He arrested the motion. If at this moment two lawmen quarreled openly, it would mean the end of all chance for a peaceful solution. The manager protested, looked at Bailey. Bailey did not meet his eye. R. Daniil said, unmoved, I order you with the authority of the law. The manager bleated, I'll hold the city responsible for any damage to the goods or fixtures. I serve notice that I'm doing this under orders. The barrier went down. Men and women crowded in. There was a happy roar from them. They sensed victory. Bailey had heard of similar riots. He'd even witnessed one. He'd seen robots being lifted by a dozen hands, their heavy, unresisting bodies carried backward from straining arm to straining arm. Men yanked and twisted at the metal mimicry of men. They used hammers, force knives, needle guns. They finally reduced the miserable objects to shredded metal and wire. Expensive positronic brains, the most intricate creation of the human mind, were thrown from hand to hand like footballs and mashed to uselessness in a trifle of time. Then, with the genius of destruction so merrily let loose, the mobs turned on anything else that could be taken apart. The robot clerks could have no knowledge of any of this, but they squealed as the crowd flooded inward and lifted their arms before their faces as though in a primitive effort at hiding. The woman who had started the fuss, frightened at seeing it grow suddenly so far beyond what she had expected, gasped, Here now! Here now! Her hat was shoved down over her face, and her voice became only a meaningless shrillness. The manager was shrieking, Stop them, officer! Stop them! R. Daniil spoke. Without apparent effort, his voice was suddenly decibels higher than a human's voice had a right to be. Of course, thought Bailey, for the tenth time, he's not... R. Daniil said, The next man who moves will be shot. Someone well in the back yelled, Get him! But for a moment, no one moved. R. Daniil stepped nimbly upon a chair and from that to the top of a trans-tex display case. The colored fluorescence gleaming through the slits of polarized molecular film turned his cool, smooth face into something unearthly. Unearthly, thought Bailey. End of side one. To continue, turn the cassette over. Side two. The Caves of Steel by Isaac Asimov. Continuing on page 35. The tableau held as R. Daniil waited, a quietly formidable person. R. Daniil said crisply, You are saying this man is holding a neuronic whip or a tickler. If we all rush forward, we will bear him down, and at most, one or two of us will be hurt, and even they will recover.

0: Three of you before you seize me, perhaps most of you. I am serious. I look serious, do I not? There was motion at the outskirts, but the crowd no longer grew. If newcomers still stopped out of curiosity, others were hurrying away. Those nearest R. Daniil were holding their breath, trying desperately not to sway forward in response to the mass pressure of the bodies behind them. The woman with the hat broke the spell. In a sudden whirlpool of sobbing, she yelled, "He's gonna kill us! I ain't done nothing! Oh, let me out of here!" She turned, but faced an immovable wall of crammed men and women. She sank to her knees. The backward motion in the silent crowd grew more pronounced. R. Daniil jumped down from the display counter and said, "I will now walk to the door. I will shoot the man or woman who touches me. When I reach the door, I will shoot any man or woman who is not moving about his business. This woman here..." "No! No!" yelled the woman with the hat. "I tell you, I didn't do nothing. I didn't mean no harm. I don't want no shoes. I just want to go home." "This woman here," went on Daniil, "will remain. She will be waited on." He stepped forward. The mob faced him dumbly. Bailey closed his eyes. It wasn't his fault, he thought desperately. There'll be murder done and the worst mess in the world, but they forced a robot on me as a partner. They gave him equal status. It wouldn't do. He didn't believe himself. He might have stopped R. Daniil at the start. He might at any moment have put in the call for a squad car. He had let R. Daniil take responsibility instead and felt a cowardly relief. When he tried to tell himself that R. Daniil's personality simply dominated the situation, he was filled with a sudden self-loathing. A robot dominating. There was no unusual noise, no shouting and cursing, no groans, no yells. He opened his eyes. They were dispersing. The manager of the store was cooling down, adjusting his twisted jacket, smoothing his hair, muttering angry threats at the vanishing crowd. The smooth, fading whistle of a squad car came to a halt just outside. Bailey thought, "Sure, when it's all over." The manager plucked his sleeve. "Let's have no more trouble, officer." Bailey said, "There won't be any trouble." It was easy to get rid of the squad car police. They had come in response to reports of a crowd in the street. They knew no details and could see for themselves that the street was clear. R. Daniil stepped aside and showed no sign of interest as Bailey explained to the men in the squad car, minimizing the event and completely burying R. Daniil's part in it. Afterward, he pulled R. Daniil to one side, against the steel and concrete of one of the building shafts. "Listen," he said, "I'm not trying to steal your show, you understand?" "Steal my show? Is it one of your Earth's idioms? I didn't report your part in this. I do not know all your customs. On my world, a complete report is usual. But perhaps it is not so on your world. In any case, civil rebellion was averted. That is the important thing, is it not?"
1: "Is it? Now you look here."
0: Bailey tried to sound as forceful as possible under the necessity of speaking in an angry whisper.
1: "Don't you ever do it again!"
0: "Never again insist on the observance of law? If I'm not to do that, what then is my purpose?"
1: "Don't ever threaten a human being with a blaster again!"
0: "I would not have fired under any circumstances, Elijah, as you know very well. I am incapable of hurting a human. But as you see, I did not have to fire. I did not expect to have to."
1: "That was the purest luck. You're not having to fire. Don't take that kind of chance again. I could have pulled the grandstand stunt you did."
0: "Grandstand stunt? What is that?"
1: "Never mind. Get the sense from what I'm saying. I could have pulled a blaster on the crowd myself. I had the blaster to do it with. But it isn't the kind of gamble I am justified in taking, or you either. It was safer to call squad cars to the scene than to try one-man heroics."
0: R. Daniil considered. He shook his head.
1: I think you are

0: Wrong, partner Elijah. My briefing on human characteristics here among the people of Earth includes the information that, unlike the men of the outer worlds, they are trained from birth to accept authority. Apparently, this is the result of your way of living. One man representing authority, firmly enough, was quite sufficient, as I proved. Your own desire for a squad car was only an expression, really, of your almost instinctive wish for superior authority to take responsibility out of your hands. On my own world, I admit that what I did would have been most unjustified. Bailey's long face was red with anger.
1: If they had recognized you as a robot!
0: I was sure they wouldn't.
1: In any case, remember that you are a robot. Nothing more than a robot. Just a robot, like those clerks in the shoe store.
0: But this is obvious.
1: And you're not human!
0: Bailey felt himself being driven into cruelty against his will. R. Daniil seemed to consider that. He said, "The division between human and robot is perhaps not as significant as that between intelligence and non-intelligence."
1: "Maybe on your world," said Bailey, "but not on Earth."
0: He looked at his watch and could scarcely make out that he was an hour and a quarter late. His throat was dry and raw with the thought that R. Daniil had won the first round. Had won when he himself had stood by, helpless. He thought of the youngster, Vince Barrett, the teenager whom R. Sammy had replaced. And of himself, Elijah Bailey, whom R. Daniil could replace. Jehoshaphat. At least his father had been thrown out because of an accident that had done damage, that had killed people. Maybe it was his fault. Bailey didn't know. Suppose he had been eased out to make room for a mechanical physicist. Just for that. For no other reason. Nothing he could do about it. He said curtly, "Let's go now. I've got to get you home." R. Daniil said, "You see, it is not proper to make any distinction of lesser meaning than the fact that intel..." Bailey's voice rose.
1: "All right! The subject is closed. Jesse is waiting for us."
0: He walked in the direction of the nearest intersection communotube. "I'd better call and tell her we're on our way up." "Jesse?"
1: "My wife."
0: "Jehoshaphat," thought Bailey. "I'm in a fine mood to face Jesse." 4. Introduction to a family. It had been her name that had first made Elijah Bailey really conscious of Jesse. He had met her at the section Christmas party back in 02, over a bowl of punch. He had just finished his schooling, just taken his first job with the city, just moved into the section. He was living in one of the bachelor alcoves of Common Room 122A. Not bad for a bachelor alcove. She was handing out the punch.
1: "I'm Jesse," she said.
0: "Jesse Novotny. I don't know you." "Bailey," he said. "Lige Bailey. I've just moved into the section." He took his glass of punch and smiled mechanically. She impressed him as a cheerful and friendly person, so he stayed near her. He was new, and it is a lonely feeling to be at a party where you find yourself watching people standing about in cliques of which you aren't a part. Later, when enough alcohol had trickled down throats, it might be better. Meanwhile, he remained at the punch bowl, watching the folks come and go and sipping thoughtfully.
1: "I helped make the punch."
0: The girl's voice broke in upon him.
1: "I can guarantee it. Do you want more?"
0: Bailey realized his little glass was empty. He smiled and said, "Yes." The girl's face was oval and not precisely pretty, mostly because of a slightly over-large nose. Her dress was demure, and she wore her light brown hair in a series of ringlets over her forehead. She joined him in the next punch, and he felt better. "Jesse," he said, feeling the name with his tongue. "It's nice. Do you mind if I use it when I'm talking to you?"
1: "Certainly, if you want to."
0: "Do you know what it's short for?"
1: "Jessica?
0: You'll never guess." "I can't think of anything else." She laughed and said archly, "My full name is Jezebel." That was when his interest flared. He put his punch glass down and said intently, "No,
1: really?
0: Honestly, I'm not kidding. Jezebel. It's my real for true name on all my records. My parents liked the sound of it. She was quite proud of it, even though there was never a less likely Jezebel in the world. Bailey said, seriously, my name is Elijah. You know, my full name, I mean. It didn't register with her. He said Elijah was Jezebel's great enemy. He was? Why, sure, in the Bible. Oh, I didn't know that. Now, isn't that funny? I hope that doesn't mean you'll have to be my enemy in real life. From the very beginning, there was no question of that. It was the coincidence of names at first that made her more than just a pleasant girl at the punch bowl. But afterward, he had grown to find her cheerful, tender-hearted, and finally, even pretty. He appreciated her cheerfulness particularly. His own sardonic view of life needed the antidote. But Jessie never seemed to mind his long, grave face. Oh, goodness, she said. What if you do look like an awful Lennon? I know you're not really, and I guess if you were always grinning away like clockwork, the way I do, we'd just explode when we got together. You stay the way you are, Lige, and keep me from floating away. And she kept Lige Bailey from sinking down. He applied for a small couple's apartment and got a contingent admission pending marriage. He showed it to her and said, will you fix it so I can get out of bachelor's, Jesse? I don't like it there. Maybe it wasn't the most romantic proposal in the world, but Jesse liked it. Bailey could only remember one occasion on which Jesse's habitual cheer deserted her completely, and that, too, had involved her name. It was in their first year of marriage, and their baby had not yet come. In fact, it had been the very month in which Bentley was conceived. Their IQ rating, genetic values status, and his position in the department entitled him to two children, of which the first might be conceived during the first year. Maybe, as Bailey thought back upon it, Bentley's beginnings might explain part of her unusual skittishness. Jessie had been drooping a bit because of Bailey's consistent overtime. She said, it's embarrassing to eat alone at the kitchen every night. Bailey was tired and out of sorts. He said, why should it be? You can meet some nice single fellows there. And of course, she promptly fired up. Do you think I can't make an impression on them, lied Bailey? Maybe it was just because he was tired. Maybe because Julius Enderby, a classmate of his, had moved up another notch on the C-scale rating, while he himself had not. Maybe it was simply because he was a little tired of having her try to act up to the name she bore when she was nothing of the sort and never could be anything of the sort. In any case, he said bitingly, I suppose you can, but I don't think you'll try. I wish you'd forget your name and be yourself. I'll be just what I please. Trying to be Jezebel won't get you anywhere. If you must know the truth, the name doesn't mean what you think anyway. The Jezebel of the Bible was a faithful wife and a good one according to her lights. She had no lovers that we know of, cut no hijinks, and took no moral liberties at all. Jesse stared angrily at him. That isn't so. I've heard the phrase, a painted Jezebel. I know what that means. Maybe you think you do, but listen. After Jezebel's husband, King Ahab, died, her son Jehoram became king. One of the captains of his army, Jehu, rebelled against him and assassinated him. Jehu then rode to Jezreel, where the old queen mother Jezebel was residing. Jezebel heard of his coming and knew that he could only mean to kill her. In her pride and courage, she painted her face and dressed herself in her best clothes so that she could meet him as a haughty and defiant queen. He had her thrown from the window of the palace and killed. But she made a good end, according to my notions. And that's what people refer to when they speak of a painted Jezebel, whether they know it or not. The next evening, Jesse said in a small voice, I've been reading the Bible, Lige. What? For a moment, Bailey was honestly bewildered. The part about Jezebel. Oh, Jesse, I'm sorry if I hurt your feelings. I was being childish. No, no. she pushed his hand from her waist and sat on the couch, cool and upright, with a definite space between them.
1: It's good to know the truth. I don't want to be fooled by not knowing. So I read about her. She was a wicked woman, Lige.
0: Well, her enemies wrote those chapters. We don't know her side.
1: She killed all the prophets of the Lord she could lay her hands on.
0: So they say she did. Bailey felt about in his pocket for a stick of chewing gum. In later years, he abandoned that habit because Jesse said that with his long face and sad brown eyes, it made him look like an old crow stuck with an unpleasant wad of grass it couldn't swallow and wouldn't spit out. He said, if you want her side, I could think of some arguments for you. She valued the religion of her ancestors, who had been in the land long before the Hebrews came. The Hebrews had their own God, and what's more, it was an exclusive God. They weren't content to worship him themselves. They wanted everyone in reach to worship him as well. Jezebel was a conservative, sticking to the old beliefs against the new ones. After all, if the new beliefs had a higher moral content, the old ones were more emotionally satisfying. The fact that she killed priests just marks her as a child of her times. It was the usual method of proselytization in those days. If you read 1 Kings, you must remember that Elijah, my namesake this time, had a contest with 850 prophets of Baal to see which could bring down fire from heaven. Elijah won and promptly ordered the crowd of onlookers to kill the 850 Baalites, and they did. Jesse bit her lip. What about Naboth's vineyard, Lige? Here was this Naboth not bothering anybody, except he refused to sell the king his vineyard. So Jezebel arranged to have people perjure themselves and say that Naboth had committed blasphemy or something. He was supposed to have blasphemed God and the king, said Bailey. Yes, so they confiscated his property after they executed him. That was wrong. Of course, in modern times, Naboth would have been handled quite easily. If the city wanted his property, or even if one of the medieval nations had wanted his property, the courts would have ordered him off, had him removed by force if necessary, and paid him whatever they considered a fair price. King Ahab didn't have that way out. Still, Jezebel's solution was wrong. The only excuse for her is that Ahab was sick and unhappy over the situation, and she felt that her love for her husband came ahead of Naboth's welfare. I keep telling you, she was the model of a faithful what? Jesse flung herself away from him, red-faced and angry. I think you're mean and spiteful. He looked at her with complete dismay. What have I done? What's the matter with you? She left the apartment without answering and spent the evening and half the night at the sub-etheric video levels, traveling petulantly from showing to showing and using up a 2-month supply of her quota allowance and her husband to boot. When she came back to a still wakeful Lige Bailey, she had nothing further to say to him. It occurred to Bailey later, much later, that he had utterly smashed an important part of Jessie's life. Her name had signified something intriguingly wicked to her. It was a delightful make-weight for her prim, over-respectable past. It gave her an aroma of licentiousness, and she adored that. But it was gone. She never mentioned her full name again, not to Lige, not to her friends, and maybe, for all Bailey knew, not even to herself. She was Jessie, and took to signing her name so. As the days passed, she began speaking to him again, and after a week or so, their relationship was on the old footing, and, with all subsequent quarrels, nothing ever reached that one bad spot of intensity. Only once was there even an indirect reference to the matter. It was in her 8th month of pregnancy. She had left her own position as dietitian's assistant, Infection Kitchen A23, and with unaccustomed time on her hands, was amusing herself in speculation and preparation for the baby's birth. She said one evening, what about Bentley? Pardon me, dear? Said Bailey, looking up from a sheaf of work he had brought home with him. With an additional mouth soon to feed, and Jesse's pay stopped and his own promotions to the non-clerical levels as far off, seemingly, as ever, extra work was necessary. I mean, if the baby's a boy, what about Bentley as a name? Bailey pulled down the corners of his mouth.
1: Bentley? Bailey? Don't you think the names are too similar?
0: I don't know. It has a swing, I think. Besides, the child can always pick out a middle name to suit himself when he gets older.
1: Well, it's all right with me.
0: Are you sure? I mean, maybe you wanted him to be named Elijah?
1: And be called Junior? I don't think that's a good idea. He can name his son Elijah if he wants to.
0: Then Jesse said, there's just one thing. He stopped.
1: After an interval, he looked up.
0: What one thing?
1: She did not quite meet his eye, but she said forcefully enough, Bentley isn't a Bible name, is it?
0: No, said Bailey. I am quite sure it isn't.
1: All right, then. I don't want any Bible name. And that was the only harking back that took place from that time to the day when Elijah Bailey was coming home with robot Daniil Olivaugh, when he had been married for more than 18 years, and when his son Bentley Bailey, middle name still unchosen, was past 15. Bailey paused before the large double door on which there glowed in large letters, Personal, Men. In smaller letters were written, Subsections 1A, 1E. In still smaller letters, just above the key slit it stated, In case of loss of key, communicate at once with 27-101-51. A man inched past them, inserted an aluminum sliver into the key slit, and walked in. He closed the door behind him, making no attempt to hold it open for Bailey. Had he done so, Bailey would have been seriously offended. By strong custom, men disregarded one another's presence entirely, either within or just outside the personal. Bailey remembered one of the more interesting marital confidences to have been Jesse's telling him that the situation was quite different at women's personals. She was always saying, I met Josephine Greeley at personal, and she said... It was one of the penalties of civic advancement that when the Baileys were granted permission for the activation of the small washbowl in their bedroom, Jesse's social life suffered. Bailey said, without completely masking his embarrassment, Please... Wait out here, Daniil.
0: Do you intend washing? Asked R. Daniil.
1: Bailey squirmed and thought, Damned robot. If they were briefing him and everything under steel, why didn't they teach him manners? I'll be responsible if he ever says anything like this to anyone else.
0: He said, I'll shower. It gets crowded evenings. I'll lose time then. If I get it done now, we'll have the whole evening before us.
1: R. Daniil's face maintained its repose.
0: Is it part of the social custom that I wait outside?
1: Bailey's embarrassment deepened. Why need you go in for no purpose?
0: Oh, I understand you. Yes, of course. Nevertheless, Elijah, my hands grow dirty too, and I will wash them.
1: He indicated his palms, holding them out before him. They were pink and plump, with proper creases. They bore every mark of excellent and meticulous workmanship, and were as clean as need be.
0: Bailey said, We have a wash basin in the apartment, you know.
1: He said it casually. Snobbery will be lost on the robot.
0: Thank you for your kindness.
1: On the whole, however, I think it would be preferable to make use of this place. If I am to live with you men of Earth, it is best that I adopt as many of your customs and attitudes as I can.
0: Come on in, then.
1: The bright cheerfulness of the interior was a sharp contrast to the busy utilitarianism of most of the rest of the city. But this time, the effect was lost on Bailey's consciousness. He whispered to Daniil,
0: I'll take up to half an hour or so. Wait for me.
1: He started away, then returned to add,
0: And listen, don't walk to anybody and don't look at anybody. Not a word, not a glance. It's a custom.
1: He looked hurriedly about to make certain that his own small conversation had not been noted, was not being met by shocked glances. Nobody, fortunately, was in the ante-corridor.
0: and after all, it was only the anti-corridor. He hurried down it, feeling vaguely dirty, past the common chamber to the private stalls. It had been 5 years now since he had been awarded one, large enough to contain a shower, a small laundry, and other necessities. It even had a small projector that could be keyed in for the new films. A home away from home, he had joked, when it was first made available to him. But now he often wondered how he would bear the adjustment back to the more Spartan existence of the common chambers if the stall privileges were ever canceled. He pressed the button that activated the laundry and the smooth face of the meter lighted. R. Daniil was waiting patiently when Bailey returned with a scrubbed body, clean underwear, a freshened shirt, and generally, a feeling of greater comfort. No trouble? Bailey asked, when they were well outside the door and able to talk. None at all, Elijah, said R. Daniil. Jessie was at the door, smiling nervously. Bailey kissed her. Jessie, he mumbled, this is my new partner, Daniil Olivaugh. Jessie held out a hand, which R. Daniil took and released. She turned to her husband, then looked timidly at R. Daniil. She said, won't you sit down, Mr. Olivaugh? I must talk to my husband on family matters. It'll take just a minute. I hope you won't mind. Her hand was on Bailey's sleeve. He followed her into the next room. She said in a hurried whisper, you aren't hurt, are you? I've been so worried ever since the broadcast. What broadcast? It came through nearly an hour ago, about the riot at the shoe counter. They said two plainclothes men stopped it. I knew you were coming home with a partner, and this was right in our subsection, and right when you were coming home, and I thought they were making it better than it was, and you were... Please, Jessie. You see, I'm perfectly all right. Jessie caught hold of herself with an effort. She said shakily, your partner isn't from your division, is he? No, replied Bailey miserably. He's a complete stranger. How do I treat him? Like anybody else. He's just my partner, that's all. He said it so unconvincingly that Jessie's quick eyes narrowed. What's wrong? Nothing. Come, let's go back into the living room. It'll begin to look queer. Lige Bailey felt a little uncertain about the apartment now. Until this very moment, he had felt no qualms. In fact, he'd always been proud of it. It had three large rooms. The living room, for instance, was an ample 16 by 18. There was a closet in each room. One of the main ventilation ducts passed directly by. It meant a little rumbling noise on rare occasions, but on the other hand, assured first-rate temperature control and well-conditioned air. Nor was it too far from either personal, which was a prime convenience. But with the creature from worlds beyond space sitting in the midst of it, Bailey was suddenly uncertain. The apartment seemed mean and cramped. Jessie said with a gaiety that was slightly synthetic, have you and Mr. Olivaugh eaten, Lige? As a matter of fact, said Bailey quickly. Daniil will not be eating with us. I'll eat, though. Jessie accepted the situation without trouble. With food supplies so narrowly controlled and rationing tighter than ever, it was good form to refuse another's hospitality. She said, I hope you won't mind our eating, Mr. Olivaugh. Lige, Bentley, and I generally eat at the community kitchen. It's much more convenient, and there's more variety, you see. And just between you and me, bigger helpings, too. But then, Lige and I do have permission to eat in our apartment 3 times a week, if we want to. Lige is quite successful at the bureau, and we have very nice status. And I thought that just for this occasion, if you wanted to join us, we would have a little private feast of our own, though. I do think that people who overdo their privacy privileges are just a bit antisocial, you know. R. Daniil listened politely. Bailey said, with an undercover, shushing wiggle of his fingers, Jessie, I'm hungry. R. Daniil said, would I be breaking a custom, Mrs. Bailey, if I addressed you by your given name?
1: Why, no, of course not.
0: Jessie folded a table out of the wall and plugged the plate warmer into the central depression on the tabletop.
1: You just go right ahead and call me Jesse, or you feel like, Daniil. She giggled. Bailey felt savage. The situation was getting rapidly more uncomfortable. Jesse thought R. Daniil a man. The thing would be someone to boast of and talk about in women's personal. He was good-looking, in a wooden way, too, and Jesse was pleased with his deference. Anyone could see that. Bailey wondered about R. Daniil's impression of Jesse. She hadn't changed much in 18 years, or at least not to Lige Bailey. She was heavier, of course, and her figure had lost much of its youthful vigor. There were lines at the angles of the mouth and a trace of heaviness about her cheeks. Her hair was more conservatively styled and a dimmer brown than it had once been. But that's all beside the point, thought Bailey, somberly. On the outer worlds, the women were tall and as slim and regal as the men. Or at least, the book films had them so, and that must be the kind of woman R. Daniil was used to. But R. Daniil seemed quite unperturbed by Jesse's conversation, her appearance, or her appropriation of his name. He said, "Are you sure that is proper? The name Jesse seems to be a diminutive. Perhaps its use is restricted to members of your immediate circle, and I would be more proper if I used your full given name." Jessie, who was breaking open the insulating wrapper surrounding the dinner ration, bent her head over the task in sudden concentration. "Just Jessie," she said tightly. "Everyone calls me that. There's nothing else." "Very well, Jessie." The door opened and a youngster entered cautiously. His eyes found R. Daniil almost at once. "Dad?" said the boy uncertainly. "My son, Bentley," said Bailey in a low voice. "This is Mr. Olivaw, Ben. He's your partner, huh, Dad? How do you do, Mr. Olivaw?" Ben's eyes grew large and luminous. "Say, Dad, what happened down in the shoe place? The newscast said..." "Don't ask any questions now, Ben," interposed Bailey sharply. Bentley's face fell, and he looked toward his mother, who motioned him to a seat. "Did you do what I told you, Bentley?" she asked when he sat down. Her hands moved caressingly over his hair. It was as dark as his father's, and he was going to have his father's height. But all the rest of him was hers. He had Jessie's oval face, her hazel eyes, her light-hearted way of looking at life. "Sure, Mom," said Bentley, hitching himself forward a bit to look into the double dish from which savory vapors were already rising. "What we got to eat?" "Not Zymoveal again, Mom. Huh, Mom?" "There's nothing wrong with Zymoveal," said Jesse, her lips pressing together. "Now you just eat what's put before you, and let's not have any comments." It was quite obvious they were having Zymoveal. Bailey took his own seat. He himself would have preferred something other than Zymoveal, with its sharp flavor and definite aftertaste. But Jessie had explained her problem before this. "Well, I just can't, Lige," she had said. "I live right here on these levels all day, and I can't make enemies or life wouldn't be bearable. They know I used to be assistant dietitian, and if I just walked off with steak or chicken every other week when there's hardly anyone else on the floor that has private eating privileges, even on Sunday... they'd say it was pull or friends in the prep room. It would be talk, talk, talk, and I wouldn't be able to put my nose out the door or visit personal in peace. As it is, Zymoveal and Protoveg are very good. They're well-balanced nourishment with no waste. And as a matter of fact, they're full of vitamins and minerals and everything anyone needs. And we can have all the chicken we want when we eat in community on the Chicken Tuesdays." Bailey gave in easily. It was as Jesse said. The first problem of living is to minimize friction with the crowds that surround you on all sides. Bentley was a little harder to convince. On this occasion, he said, "Gee, Mom, why can't I use Dad's ticket and eat in community myself? I'd just as soon." Jesse shook her head in annoyance and said, "I'm surprised at you, Bentley. What would people say if they saw you eating by yourself as though your own family weren't good enough for you, or had thrown you out of the apartment?" "Well, gosh, it's none of people's business," Bailey said with a nervous edge in his voice. "Do as your mother tells you, Bentley."
0: Bentley shrugged unhappily. R. Daniel said suddenly from the other side of the room, "Have I the family's permission to view these book films during your meal?" "Oh, sure," said Bentley, slipping away from the table, a look of instant interest upon his face. "They're mine. I got them from the library on special school permit. I'll get you my viewer. It's a pretty good one. Dad gave it to me for my last birthday." He brought it to R. Daniel and said, "Are you interested in robots, Mr. Olivaw?" Bailey dropped his spoon and bent to pick it up. R. Daniel said, "Yes, Bentley. I am quite interested." "Then you'll like these. They're all about robots. I've got to write an essay on them for school, so I'm doing research. It's quite a complicated subject," he said importantly. "I'm against them myself." "Sit down, Bentley," said Bailey desperately. "And don't bother Mr. Olivaw." "He's not bothering me, Elijah. I'd like to talk to you about the problem, Bentley, another time. Your father and I will be very busy tonight." "Thanks, Mr. Olivaw." Bentley took a seat, and with a look of distaste in his mother's direction, broke off a portion of the crumbly pink Zymoveal with his fork. Bailey thought, "Busy tonight?" Then, with a resounding shock, he remembered his job. He thought of a spacer lying dead in Spacetown and realized that for hours he had been so involved with his own dilemma that he had forgotten the cold fact of murder. 5. Analysis of a murder. Jessie said goodbye to them. She was wearing a formal hat and a little jacket of keratin fiber as she said, "I hope you'll excuse me, Mr. Olivaw. I know you have a great deal to discuss at Lige." She pushed her son ahead of her as he opened the door. "When will you be back, Jessie?" asked Bailey. She paused. "When do you want me to be back?" "Well, no use staying out all night. Why don't you come back your usual time? Midnight or so." He looked doubtfully at R. Daniel. R. Daniel nodded. "I regret having to drive you from your home." "Don't worry about that, Mr. Olivaw. You're not driving me out at all. This is my usual evening out with the girls anyway. Come on, Ben." The youngster was rebellious. "Oh, why the dickens do I have to go anyway? I'm not going to bother them. Nuts. Now do as I say." "Well, why can't I go to the etherics along with you?" "Because I'm going with some friends and you've got other things." The door closed behind them. And now the moment had come. Bailey had put it off in his mind. He had thought, first, let's meet the robot and see what he's like. Then it was, let's get him home. And then, let's eat. But now it was all over, and there was no room for further delay. It was down at last to the question of murder, of interstellar complications, of possible raises in ratings, of possible disgrace. And he had no way of even beginning except to turn to the robot for help. His fingernails moved aimlessly on the table, which had not been returned to its wall recess. R. Daniel said, "How secure are we against being overheard?" Bailey looked up surprised. "No one would listen to what's proceeding in another man's apartment." "It is not your custom to eavesdrop?" "It just isn't done, Daniel. You might as well suppose they'd, I don't know, that they'd look in your plate while you're eating." "Or that they would commit murder?"
2: "What?"
0: "It is against your customs to kill, is it not, Elijah?" Bailey felt anger rising. "See here, if we're going to be partners, don't try to imitate spacer arrogance. There's no room for it in you, R. Daniel." He could not resist emphasizing the R. "I am sorry if I have hurt your feelings, Elijah. My intention was only to indicate that, since human beings are occasionally capable of murder in defiance of custom, they may be able to violate custom for the smaller impropriety of eavesdropping." "The apartment is adequately insulated," said Bailey, still frowning.
1: You haven't heard anything from the apartments on any side of us, have you? Well, they won't hear us either. Besides, why should anyone think anything of importance is going on here? Let us not underestimate the enemy. Bailey shrugged. Let's get started. My information is sketchy, so I can spread out my hand without much trouble. I know that a man named Raj Nemena Sartan, a citizen of the planet Aurora and a resident of Spacetown, has been murdered by person or persons unknown. I understand that it is the opinion of the Spacers that this is not an isolated event. Am I right? You are quite right, Elijah. They tie it up with recent attempts to sabotage the Spacers-sponsored project of converting us to an integrated human-robot society on the model of the Outer Worlds, and assume the murder was the product of a well-organized terrorist group. Yes. All right. Then to begin with, is this Spacer assumption necessarily true? Why can't the murder have been the work of an isolated fanatic? There is strong anti-robot sentiment on Earth, but there are no organized parties advocating violence of this sort. Not openly, perhaps. No. Even a secret organization dedicated to the destruction of robots and robot factories would have the common sense to realize that the worst thing they could do would be to murder a spacer. It seems much more likely to have been the work of an unbalanced mind. R. Daniel listened carefully, then said, I think the weight of probability is against the fanatic theory. The person killed was too well chosen, and the time of the murder too appropriate for anything but deliberate planning on the part of an organized group. Well then, you've got more information than I have. Spill it. Your phraseology is obscure, but I think I understand. I will have to explain some of the background to you. As seen from Spacetown, Elijah, relations with Earth are unsatisfactory. Tough, muttered Bailey. I have been told that when Spacetown was first established, it was taken for granted by most of our people that Earth would be willing to adopt the integrated society that has worked so well on the outer worlds. Even after the first riots, we thought that it was only a matter of your people getting over the first shock of novelty. That has not proven to be the case. Even with the cooperation of the terrestrial government and of most of the various city governments, resistance has been continuous and progress has been very slow. Naturally, this has been a matter of great concern to our people. Out of altruism, I suppose, said Bailey. Not entirely, said Ardenil, although it is good of you to attribute worthy motives to them. It is our common belief that a healthy and modernized Earth would be of great benefit to the whole galaxy. At least, it is the common belief among our people at Spacetown. I must admit that there are strong elements opposed to them on the outer worlds. What? Disagreements among the Spacers? Certainly. There are some who think that a modernized Earth will be a dangerous and an imperialistic Earth. This is particularly true among the populations of those older worlds, which are closer to Earth and have greater reason to remember the first few centuries of interstellar travel, when their worlds were controlled, politically and economically, by Earth. Bailey sighed. Ancient history. Are they really worried? Are they still kicking at us for things that happened 1,000 years ago? Humans, said R. Daniel, have their own peculiar makeup. They are not as reasonable in many ways as we robots, since their circuits are not as pre-planned. I am told this too has its advantages. Perhaps it may, said Bailey dryly. You are in a better position to know, said R. Daniel. In any case, continuing failure on Earth has strengthened the nationalist parties on the outer worlds. They say that it is obvious that Earthmen are different from Spacers and cannot be fitted into the same traditions. They say that if we imposed robots on Earth by superior force, we would be loosing destruction on the galaxy. One thing to never forget, you see, is that Earth's population is 8 billion,
0: while the total population of the 50 outer worlds combined is scarcely more than 5.5 billion. Our people here, particularly Dr. Sarton, he was a doctor? A doctor of sociology, specializing in robotics, and a very brilliant man. I see. Go on. As I said, Dr. Sarton and the others realized that Spacetown and all it meant would not exist much longer. If such sentiments on the outer worlds were allowed to grow by feeding on our continued failure. Dr. Sarton felt that the time had come to make a supreme effort to understand the psychology of the Earthman. It is easy to say that the Earth people are innately conservative and to speak tritely of the unchanging Earth and the inscrutable terrestrial mind. But that is only evading the problem. Dr. Sarton said it was ignorant speaking, and that we could not dismiss the Earthman with a proverb or a bromide. He said the spacers who were trying to remake Earth must abandon the isolation of Spacetown and mingle with Earthmen. They must live as they, think as they, be as they. Bailey said, "The spacers? Impossible." "You are quite right," said R. Daniil. Despite his views, Dr. Sarton himself could not have brought himself to enter any of the cities, and he knew it. He would have been unable to bear the hugeness and the crowds. Even if he had been forced inside at the point of a blaster, the externals would have weighed him down, so that he could never have penetrated the inner truths for which he sought. "What about the way they're always worrying about disease?" demanded Bailey. "Don't forget that. I don't think there's one of them that would risk entering a city on that account alone." "There is that, too. Disease in the earthly sense is unknown on the outer worlds, and the fear of the unknown is always morbid." Dr. Sarton appreciated all of this, but nevertheless, he insisted on the necessity of growing to know the Earthman and his way of life intimately. He seems to have worked himself into a corner. "Not quite. The objections to entering the city hold for human spacers. Robot spacers are another thing entirely." Bailey thought, "I keep forgetting, damn it." Aloud, he said, "Oh, yes," said R. Daniil. "We are more flexible, naturally, at least in this respect. We can be designed for adaptation to an earthly life. By being built into a particularly close similarity to the human externals, we could be accepted by Earthmen and allowed a closer view of their life." "And you yourself," began Bailey in sudden enlightenment, "am just such a robot. For a year, Dr. Sarton had been working upon the design and construction of such robots. I was the first of his robots, and so far the only one. Unfortunately, my education is not yet complete. I have been hurried into my role prematurely as a result of the murder." "Then not all spacer robots are like you?" "I mean, some look more like robots and less like humans, right?" "Why, naturally. The outward appearance is dependent on a robot's function. My own function requires a very manlike appearance, and I have it. Others are different, although all are humanoid. Certainly, they are more humanoid than the distressingly primitive models I saw at the shoe counter. Are all your robots like that?" "More or less," said Bailey. "You don't approve?" "Of course not. It is difficult to accept a gross parody of the human form as an intellectual equal. Can your factories do no better?" "I'm sure they can, Daniil. I think we just prefer to know when we're dealing with a robot and when we're not." He stared directly into the robot's eyes as he said that. They were bright and moist as a human's would be, but it seemed to Bailey that their gaze was steady and did not flicker slightly from point to point as a man's would. R. Daniil said, "I am hopeful that in time I will grow to understand that point of view." For a moment, Bailey thought there was sarcasm in the sentence, then dismissed the possibility. "In any case," said R. Daniil, "Dr. Sarton saw clearly the fact that it was a case for CC." C-C? What's that? Just the chemical symbols for the elements carbon and iron, Elijah. Carbon is the basis of human life, and iron of robot life. It becomes easy to speak of C-C when you wish to express a culture that combines the best of the two on an equal but parallel basis. C-C. Do you write it with a hyphen, or how? No, Elijah. A diagonal line between the two is the accepted way. It symbolizes neither one nor the other, but a mixture of the two, without priority. Against his will, Bailey found himself interested. Formal education on Earth included virtually no information on outer world history or sociology after the Great Rebellion that made them independent of the Mother Planet. The popular book-film romances, to be sure, had their stock outer world characters. The visiting tycoon, choleric and eccentric. The beautiful heiress, invariably smitten by the Earthman's charms and drowning disdain in love. The arrogant space arrival, wicked and forever beaten. These were worthless pictures, since they denied even the most elementary and well-known truths. That spaces never entered cities, and spacer women virtually never visited Earth. For the first time in his life, Bailey was stirred by an odd curiosity. What was spacer life really like? He brought his mind back to the issue at hand with something of an effort. He said, I think I get what you're driving at. Your Dr. Sarton was attacking the problem of Earth's conversion to Sifi from a new and promising angle. Our conservative groups, or medievalists, as they call themselves, were perturbed. They were afraid he might succeed. So they killed him. That's the motivation that makes it an organized plot and not an isolated outrage, right? I would put it about like that, Elijah. Yes. Bailey whistled thoughtfully under his breath. His long fingers tapped lightly against the table. Then he shook his head. It won't wash. It won't wash at all. Pardon me. I do not understand you. I'm trying to get the picture. An Earthman walks into Spacetown, walks up to Dr. Sarton, blasts him, and walks out. I just don't see it. Surely the entrance to Spacetown is guarded. R. Daniel nodded. I think it is safe to say that no Earthman can possibly have passed through the entrance illegally. Then where does that leave you? It would leave us in a confusing position, Elijah. If the entrance were the only way of reaching Spacetown from New York City. Bailey watched his partner thoughtfully. I don't get you. It's the only connection between the two. Directly between the two, yes. R. Daniel waited a moment, then said, You do not follow me. Is that not so? That is so. I don't get you at all. Well, if it will not offend you, I will try to explain myself. May I have a piece of paper and a writer? Thank you. Look here, partner Elijah. I will draw a big circle and label it New York City. Now, tangent to it, I will draw a small circle and label it Spacetown. Here, where they touch, I draw an arrowhead and label it Barrier. Now, do you see no other connection? Bailey said, Of course not. There is no other connection. In a way, said the robot, I am glad to hear you say this. It is in accordance with what I have been taught about terrestrial ways of thinking. The barrier is the only direct connection. But both the city and Spacetown are open to the countryside in all directions. It is possible for a terrestrial to leave the city at any of numerous exits and strike out cross-country to Spacetown, where no barrier will stop him. The tip of Bailey's tongue touched his upper lip, and for a moment stayed there. Then he said, Cross-country? Yes. Cross-country? Alone? Why not? Walking? Undoubtedly walking. Walking would offer the least chance of detection. The murder took place early in the working day, and the trip was undoubtedly negotiated in the hours before dawn.
1: Impossible. There isn't a man in the city who would do it. Leave the city alone?
0: Ordinarily, it would seem unlikely. Yes, we spacers know that. It is why we guard only the entrance. Even in the great riot, your people attacked only at the barrier that then protected the entrance. Not one left the city.
1: Well then, but now we are dealing with an unusual situation.
0: It is not the blind attack of a mob following the line of least resistance, but the organized attempt of a small group to strike deliberately at the unguarded point. It explains why, as you say, a terrestrial could enter Spacetown, walk up to his victim, kill him, and walk away. The man attacked through a complete blind spot on our part. Bailey shook his head.
1: It's too unlikely.
0: Have your people done anything to check that theory?
1: Yes, we have.
0: Your commissioner of police was present almost at the time of the murder.
1: I know. He told me so.
0: That, Elijah, is another example of the timeliness of the murder. Your commissioner has cooperated with Dr. Sarton in the past, and he was the Earthman with whom Dr. Sarton planned to make initial arrangements concerning the infiltration of your city by ours, such as myself. The appointment for that morning was to concern that. The murder, of course, stopped those plans, at least temporarily, and the fact that it happened when your own commissioner of police was actually within Spacetown made the entire situation more difficult and embarrassing for Earth, and for our own people, too. But that is not what I started to say. Your commissioner was present. We said to him, the man must have come cross-country. Like you, he said, impossible, or perhaps unthinkable. He was quite disturbed, of course, and perhaps that may have made it difficult for him to see the essential point. Nevertheless, we forced him to begin checking that possibility almost at once. Bailey thought of the commissioner's broken glasses, and even in the middle of somber thoughts, a corner of his mouth twitched. Poor Julian. Yes, he would be disturbed. Of course, there would be no way for Enderby to have explained the situation to the lofty spacers, who looked upon physical disability as a peculiarly disgusting attribute to the non-genetically selected Earthmen. At least he couldn't without losing face. And face was valuable to Police Commissioner Julius Enderby. Well, Earthmen had to stick together in some respects. The robot would never find out about Enderby's nearsightedness from Bailey. R.J. Neal continued. One by one, the various exit points from the city were investigated. Do you know how many there are, Elijah? Bailey shook his head, then hazarded. 20? 502.
1: What?
0: Originally, there were many more. 502 are all that remain functional. Your city represents a slow growth, Elijah. It was once open to the sky and people crossed from city to country freely.
1: Of course, I know that.
0: Well, when it was first enclosed, there were many exits left. 502 still remain. The rest are built over or blocked up. We are not counting, of course, the entrance points for air freight.
1: Well, what are the exit points?
0: It was hopeless. They are unguarded. We could find no official who was in charge or who considered them under his jurisdiction. It seemed as though no one even knew they existed. A man could have walked out of any of them at any time and returned at will. He would never have been detected. Anything else? The weapon was gone, I suppose.
1: Oh, yes.
0: Any clues of any sort?
1: None.
0: We have investigated the grounds surrounding Spacetown thoroughly. The robots on the truck farms were quite useless as possible witnesses. They are little more than automatic farm machinery, scarcely humanoid. And there were no humans.
1: Uh-huh.
0: What next? Having failed so far at one end, Spacetown, it will work at the other, New York City. It will be our duty to track down all possible subversive groups, assist all dissident organizations.
1: How much time do you intend to spend
0: interrupted Bailey. As little as possible. As much as necessary. Well, said Bailey thoughtfully.

You have expressed yourself openly against the use of robots in your department. Oh? Do you object? Not at all. Your opinions are obviously your own. But it made it necessary for us to check your psychological profile very closely. We know that, although you dislike ours intensely, you will work with one, if you conceive it to be your duty. You have an extraordinarily high loyalty aptitude and a respect for legitimate authority. It is what we need. Commissioner Enderby judged you well. You have no personal resentment toward my anti-robot sentiments? R. Daniel said, if they do not prevent you from working with me and helping me do what is required of me, how can they matter? Bailey felt stopped. He said belligerently, well then, if I pass the test, how about you? What makes you a detective? I do not understand you. You were designed as an information-gathering machine, a man imitation to record the facts of human life for the spacers. That is a good beginning for an investigator, is it not? To be an information-gathering machine? A beginning, maybe, but it's not all there is by a long shot. To be sure, there has been a final adjustment of my circuits. I'd be curious to hear the details of that, Daniel. That is easy enough. A particularly strong drive has been inserted into my motivation banks. A desire for justice. Justice! Cried Bailey. The irony faded from his face and was replaced by a look of the most earnest distrust. But R. Daniel turned swiftly in his chair and stared at the door. Someone is out there. Someone was. The door opened and Jesse, pale and thin-lipped, walked in. Bailey was startled. Why, Jesse, is anything wrong? She stood there, eyes not meeting his. I'm sorry. I had to. Her voice trailed off. Where's Bentley? He's to stay the night in the youth hall. Bailey said, why? I didn't tell you to do that. You said your partner would stay the night. I felt he would need Bentley's room. R. Daniel said there was no necessity, Jesse. Jesse lifted her eyes to R. Daniel's face, staring at it earnestly. Bailey looked at his fingertips, sick at what might follow, somehow unable to interpose. The momentary silence pressed thickly on his eardrums, and then, far away, as though through folds of plastic, he heard his wife say, I think you are a robot, Daniel. And R. Daniel replied in a voice as calm as ever, I am. 6. Whispers in a bedroom. On the uppermost levels of some of the wealthiest subsections of the city are the natural solariums, where a partition of quartz with a movable metal shield excludes the air but lets in the sunlight. There the wives and daughters of the city's highest administrators and executives may tan themselves. There a unique thing happens every evening. Nightfall. In the rest of the city, including the UV solariums, where the millions in strict sequence of allotted time may occasionally expose themselves to the artificial wavelengths of arc lights, they're only the arbitrary cycles of hours. The business of the city might easily continue in 3 8-hour or 4 6-hour shifts by day and night alike. Light and work could easily proceed endlessly. There are always civic reformers who periodically suggest such a thing in the interest of economy and efficiency. The notion is never accepted. Much of the earlier habits of earthly society have been given up in the interest of that same economy and efficiency. Space, privacy, even much of free will. They are the products of civilization, however, and not more than 10,000 years old. The adjustment of sleep to night, however, is as old as man. 1,000,000 years. The habit is not easy to give up. Although the evening is unseen, apartment lights dim

0: the hours of darkness pass and the city's pulse sinks. Though no one can tell noon from midnight by any cosmic phenomenon along the enclosed avenues of the city, mankind follows the mute petitionings of the hour hand. The expressway is empty. The noise of life sinks. The moving mob among the colossal alleys melts away. New York City lies in Earth's unnoticed shadow, and its population sleeps. Elijah Bailey did not sleep. He lay in bed, and there was no light in his apartment, but that was as far as it went. Jesse lay next to him, motionless in the darkness. He had not felt nor heard her move. On the other side of the wall sat, stood, lay, Bailey wondered which, R. Daniel Oliver. Bailey whispered, "Jesse?" Then again, "Jesse?" The dark figure beside him stirred slightly under the sheet. "What do you want?" "Jesse, don't make it worse for me. You might have told me." "How could I? I was planning to. Then I could think of a way. Jehoshaphat, Jesse!" "Shh!" Bailey's voice returned to its whisper. "How did you find out? Won't you tell me?" Jesse turned toward him. He could sense her eyes looking through the darkness at him. "Lige." Her voice was scarcely more than a stirring of air. "Can he hear us? That thing?" "Not if we whisper." "How do you know? Maybe he has special ears to pick up tiny sounds. Spacer robots can do all sorts of things." Bailey knew that. The pro-robot propaganda was forever stressing the miraculous feats of the spacer robots, their endurance, their extra senses, their service to humanity in 100 novel ways. Personally, he thought that approach defeated itself. Earthmen hated the robots all the more for their superiority. He whispered, "Not Daniel. They made him human type on purpose. They wanted him to be accepted as a human being. So he must have only human senses. How do you know? If he had extra senses, there would be too much danger of his giving himself away as non-human by accident. He would do too much, know too much." "Well, maybe." Silence fell again. A minute passed, and Bailey tried a second time. "Jesse, if you'll just let things be until... Look, dear, it's unfair of you to be angry." "Angry? Oh, Lige, you fool. I'm not angry. I'm scared. I'm scared clean to death." She made a gulping sound and clutched at the neck of his pajamas. For a while, they clung together, and Bailey's growing sense of injury evaporated into a troubled concern. "Why, Jesse? There's nothing to be worried about. He's harmless. I swear he is." "Can't you get rid of him, Lige?" "You know I can't. It's department business. How can I?" "What kind of business? Lige, tell me." "Now, Jesse, I'm surprised at you." He groped for her cheek in the darkness and patted it. It was wet. Using his pajama sleeve, he carefully wiped her eyes. "Now look," he said tenderly, "you're being a baby." "Tell them at the department to have someone else do it. Whatever it is, please, Lige." Bailey's voice hardened a bit. "Jesse, you've been a policeman's wife long enough to know an assignment is an assignment." "Well, why did it have to be you?" "Julius Enderby." She stiffened in his arms. "I might have known. Why can't you tell Julius Enderby to have someone else do the dirty work just once? You stand for too much, Lige, and this is just..."
1: all right," he said soothingly.
0: She subsided, quivering. Bailey thought, she'll never understand. Julius Enderby had been a fighting word with them since their engagement. Enderby had been two classes ahead of Bailey at the City School of Administrative Studies. They had been friends. When Bailey had taken his battery of aptitude tests and neuroanalysis and found himself in line for the police force, he found Enderby there ahead of him. Enderby had already moved into the plainclothes division. Bailey followed Enderby, but at a continually greater distance. It was no one's fault, precisely. Bailey was capable enough, efficient enough, but he lacked something that Enderby had. Enderby fit the administrative machine perfectly. He was one of those persons who was born for a hierarchy, who was just naturally comfortable in a bureaucracy. The commissioner wasn't a great brain, and Bailey knew it. He had his childish peculiarities, his intermittent rash of ostentatious medievalism, for instance. But he was smooth with others. He offended no one. He took orders gracefully. He gave them with the proper mixture of gentleness and firmness. He even got along with the spacers. He was, perhaps, over-obsequious to them. Bailey himself could never have dealt with them for a half a day without getting into a state of bristle. He was sure of that, even though he had never really spoken to a spacer. But they trusted him, and that made him extremely useful to the city. So in a civil service where smooth and sociable performance was more useful than an individualistic competence, Enderby went up the scale quickly, and was at the commissioner level when Bailey himself was nothing more than a C5. Bailey did not resent the contrast, though he was human enough to regret it. Enderby did not forget their earlier friendship, and in his queer way tried to make up for his success by doing what he could for Bailey. The assignment of partnership with R. Daniel was an example of it. It was tough and unpleasant, but there was no question that it carried within it the germs of tremendous advance. The commissioner might have given the chance to someone else. His own talk that morning of needing a favor masked, but did not hide that fact. Jessie never saw things that way. On similar occasions in the past, she had said, "It's your silly loyalty index. I'm so tired of hearing everyone praise you for being so full of a sense of duty. Think of yourself once in a while. I notice the ones on top don't bring up the topic of their own loyalty index." Baby lay in bed in a state of stiff wakefulness, letting Jessie calm down. He had to think. He had to be certain of his suspicions. Little things chased one another and fitted together in his mind. Slowly, they were building into a pattern. He felt the mattress give as Jessie stirred. "Lige?" Her lips were at his ears.
1: "What?"
0: "Why don't you resign?" "Don't be crazy." "Why not?" She was suddenly almost eager. "You can get rid of that horrible robot that way. Just walk in and tell Enderby you're through." Bailey said coldly, "I can't resign in the middle of an important case. I can't throw the whole thing down the disposal tube just any time I feel like it. A trick like that means declassification for cause." "Even so, you can work your way up again. You can do it, Lige. There are a dozen places where you'd fit into service." "Civil service doesn't take men who are declassified for cause. Manual labor is the only thing I can do. The only thing you could do. Bentley would lose all inherited status. For God's sake, Jessie, you don't know what it's like."
1: "I've read about it. I'm not afraid of it," she mumbled.
0: "You're crazy.
1: You're plain crazy."
0: Bailey could feel himself trembling. There was a familiar flashing picture of his father in his mind's eye. His father moldering away toward death. Jessie sighed heavily. Bailey's mind turned savagely away from her. In desperation, it returned to the pattern it was constructing. He said tightly, "Jessie, you've got to tell me. How did you find out Daniel was a robot? What made you decide that?" She began, "Well," and just ran down. It was the third time she'd begun to explain and failed. He crushed her hand in his, willing her to speak. "Please, Jessie, what's frightening you?" She said, "I just guessed he was a robot, Lige." He said, "There wasn't anything to make you guess that, Jessie. You didn't think he was a robot before you left. Now, did you?"
1: "No, but I got to thinking."
0: "Come on, Jessie, what was it?"
1: "Well,
0: look, Lige. The girls were talking in the personal. You know how they are, just talking about everything." "Women," thought Bailey. "Anyway," said Jessie, "the rumor is all over town. It must be." "All over town?" Bailey felt a quick and savage touch of triumph, or nearly that.
1: another piece in place. It was the way they sounded. They said there was talk about a spacer robot loose in the city. He was supposed to look just like a man and to be working with the police. They even asked me about it. They laughed and said, "Does your Lige know anything about it, Jesse?" And I laughed and said, "Don't be silly." Then we went to the etheric, and I got to thinking about your new partner. Do you remember those pictures you brought home? The ones Julius Enderby took in Spacetown to show me what spacers looked like? Well, I got to thinking that's what your partner looked like. It just came to me that that's what he looked like, and I said to myself, "Oh my God, someone must have recognized him in the shoe department, and he's with Lige, and I just said I had a headache, and I ran." Davy said, "Now, Jesse, stop, stop. Get hold of yourself. Now, why are you afraid? You're not afraid of Daniel himself. You faced up to him when you came home. You faced up to him fine. So..." He stopped speaking. He sat up in bed, eyes uselessly wide in the darkness. He felt his wife move against his side. His hand leaped, found her lips, and pressed against them. She heaved against his grip, her hands grasping his wrist and wrenching. But he leaned down against her the more heavily. Then suddenly he released her. She whimpered. He said huskily, "Sorry, Jesse. I was listening." He was getting out of bed, pulling warm plastifilm over the soles of his feet. "Lige, where are you going? Don't leave me." "It's all right. I'm just going to the door." The plastofilm made a soft shuffling noise as he circled the bed. He cracked the door to the living room and waited a long moment. Nothing happened. Quiet. He could hear the thin whistle of Jesse's breath from the bed. He could hear the dull rhythm of blood in his ears. Bailey's hand crept through the opening of the door, snaking out to the spot he needed no light to find. His fingers closed upon the knob that controlled the ceiling illumination.

looking through a photograph, giving everybody fun, facing the locality, images melting to one.